0: Monday is Memorial Day, and a lot of folk are going to be on vacation, but I'll be here, and so will Rob West, Faith and Finance Live. 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
7: 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This is Jimmy Barkley and the Jimmy Barkley Show on KYDS Kids Radio. You're at wit's end asking the question, if a duck flies, why is a chicken?
10: Hello, Jimmy?
7: Yes, you're on the air.
10: I just wanted to say that I think your show is great.
7: Is that G-R-A-T-E great or G-R-E-A-T great?
10: Well, huh?
7: Let me guess. You're an English teacher, right? I know what kind of people listen to this show. The kind who are a couple of tacos short of a fiesta platter. What does your father do?
11: He's a door-to-door salesman.
7: Really? Does he sell, like, doors?
11: No.
7: Because that would make him a door-to-door door salesman. And getting customers would be real easy. Because all he has to do is walk up to a house, knock, and if he doesn't hear anything, then he knows he's made a sale. You all have a couple of hens left out in the yard.
11: We went to Washington.
7: Really? Why?
11: For a vacation. We were tourists.
7: Tourists? Ha! You mean people who travel thousands of miles to take pictures of themselves standing beside their cars? You're the kind of people who take an IQ test and forget to write your names! And you're my type of people. Join the ranks of Jimmyites. 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
12: Well, that's my demonstration tape. What'd you think, guys?
13: I feel the technical quality is superb.
12: You ought to, Eugene. You produced it.
14: Really? Well, that was a very nice job, Eugene.
13: Thank you, Mr. Whitaker. But as I've mentioned before, there is an aspect that still mystifies me.
14: And what's that, Eugene?
13: Why do people want to call in just to be teased?
12: Because it's entertaining. They're being noticed. All those callers can now say they were teased on my show. It's a sign of popularity. A status symbol.
13: Ah.
14: You understand now, Eugene?
13: Not at all.
12: What do you think, Mr. Whitaker?
14: Well, I thought the tape was very amusing, Jimmy.
12: Amusing?
14: Well, pretty funny.
12: That's better.
14: I do have a bit of concern, though.
12: What do you mean, concern?
14: Well, I think sometimes you get a little close to the edge. Your banter comes awfully close to being insults. You gotta be careful what you say, Jimmy. You could hurt somebody's feelings. You understand?
12: Sure, Mr. Whitaker. I understand. Well, I better go.
14: Well, where are you going?
12: Oh, didn't I tell you? The reason I had the tape made is because I've got an appointment with Crying Brian Dern.
14: Who?
12: The most popular talk jock at Odyssey 105 Radio. He's going to give me an evaluation of my program.
14: Oh, well, that sounds exciting. Let us know how it turns out.
12: I will. See you later.
14: Bye, Jimmy.
13: Goodbye. Very enterprising young man.
14: He certainly is. Oh, speaking of enterprising, Eugene, I have an errand I need you to run for me.
13: My bicycle and myself are at your disposal.
14: Well, you won't be able to use your bike for this one. I need you to go to the Riley Farm.
13: Oh, the Riley Farm?
14: Yep. Tom has some watermelons for us. You can't carry them on your bike. You'll have to drive.
13: Drive?
14: Uh-huh. You know how to get out there, don't you?
13: Oh, yes, sir.
14: Good. Well, here are the keys to the truck. Tom's expecting you. Well, what's the matter?
13: Mr. Whitaker, I'm afraid I cannot comply with your request.
14: You mean you won't do it?
13: No, sir. I mean, I can't do it. At least not legally.
14: Eugene, what are you talking about?
13: Well, this is rather embarrassing to admit, Mr. Whitaker, but I don't have a driver's license.
14: You don't have a driver's license?
13: Please, Mr. Whitaker, lower your vocal amplification. This is not information I wish to share with the world at large.
14: Oh, well, I'm sorry, Eugene, but you know, this is quite a surprise. I mean, you are in college, after all.
13: Which is one of the reasons why I lack a license. My studies have always been so demanding, I simply haven't had the time to pursue many of the areas of daily convenience. Bicycling is also far more environmentally and physically advantageous, you know.
14: Cars may cause a lot of pollution, but they're also something of a necessity these days.
13: Evidently.
14: Well, you should consider getting your license. Doesn't take long, and you'd be helping me out.
13: Well, what's involved?
14: There's a brief written exam and a road test. There's really nothing to it. Should be a breeze for you.
13: Very well, then. I shall pursue it. May I take the rest of the afternoon to do so?
14: Oh, well, I guess I can send Connie out to Tom's when she comes in. Sure, Eugene. Go get him.
13: Thank you, Mr. Whitaker.

0: sometimes people act like their sins are smaller, they're cleaner, they're even better than someone else's. But Romans 3:23 says, all have sinned and fall short of the glory of God. All means all. That means you, me, and everybody else in between. It's like standing in mud comparing who's cleaner. Nobody is spotless. So let's stop looking down on people like Grace only had to work overtime on somebody else. Psalm 133 says, if you, Lord, kept a record of sin, who could stand? Can somebody say nobody? The answer is none of us. That's why pride has no place in the believer's life. We all need mercy. We all need forgiveness, and we all need Jesus. So instead of judging people from a distance, let's thank God he didn't give up on you or me. Because grace wasn't meant to make us superior. It was meant to make us grateful.
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2: The Bible says in 1 Thessalonians chapter 5, verse 18, in everything give thanks, for this is God's will in Christ Jesus concerning you. Thankfulness is an attitude of gratitude that pleases God. But how do you get that kind of attitude? I mean, what if life has kicked you in the teeth and the last thing you feel is thankful? Well, to stay thankful, remember these three things. Number one, everything that you and I have is a gift from God. 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Secondly, remember that when we're thankful in all circumstances, it shows that we trust God and truly believe He's in control and works all things together for good. Thirdly, remember that thanksgiving honors God, especially when times are tough. Let me encourage you to be truly thankful. He is worthy of our praise, and in Him we find real hope.
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0: 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Wow, this month is going quick, fast, and in a hurry as we prepare for Nick Gatzke, A Better Word. He's going to be teaching from 2 Samuel, where we find a man who's been promised a kingdom, but instead of a crown, he gets chaos, betrayal, and a rival sitting on his throne. Oh boy, we're going to talk about, or he's going to teach us a lot about challenges we face today. That's coming up in about 30 seconds. In the meantime, happy birthday. Is today your birthday? It is May 22nd. Wishing you an Ephesians 3:20 birthday exceeding abundantly above all you ask, think, or imagine. And I pray whatever God has for you, you get that and enjoy it to the fullest. Amen. And as you celebrate your birthday, always think about how would you like to be remembered, okay? Again, wishing you a happy birthday and decades more.
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9: 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And nobody will be able to steal his throne.
8: Today on A Better Word, we're opening to 2 Samuel, where we find a man who's been promised a kingdom. But instead of a crown, he gets chaos, betrayal, and a rival sitting on his throne. And we'll discover that this ancient palace intrigue can teach us a lot about challenges we face today. Pastor Nick, have you ever watched someone cut in line right in front of you? Maybe it's at a coffee shop or the DMV. Has this happened to you?
10: Yeah, of course. Has it happened to you?
8: Oh, yeah. It's hard to be quiet when those things happen.
10: Right.
8: Now, how should Christians respond when life is not fair, like in situations like that?
10: Well, I think in situations like that, it really depends upon the context, right? Sometimes it's a gentle correction. Sometimes it's let the offense go. It's probably not what your instinct is, which is to yell at them and say something mean. But I think even bigger than that, there are much more consequential ways in which life is unfair. And how we respond reveals a lot about our sense of self-importance, or maybe our sense of justice, and where we put the value of that moment in the bigger scheme of things.
8: Now, when people around us are scheming and grabbing for power, how do we resist the urge to play the same game?
10: We remember that the Lord sees and knows it all. And that sounds trite and it might sound cliche, but there is actually great comfort and resolve in that moment that God knows and God is ultimately the one that's going to provide for you. You don't have to advance yourself through wicked means. God is the one who will advance you through righteous means. That's the way he chooses to work.
8: Thanks, Nick. Let's open to 2 Samuel chapter 2 and begin a message about waiting on God's timing titled, The Fight for the Throne.
9: I want to ask you to grab a Bible and open with me to the book of 2 Samuel chapter 2. Sometimes waiting is hard. Have you ever had to wait for something that you knew was rightfully yours? Maybe it was a promotion you were promised. Perhaps it was an inheritance that got held up in legal battles, or even a situation to finally resolve itself. You knew the outcome was supposed to be yours, but the waiting dragged on, the obstacles piled up, and in those moments, the temptation to take matters into your own hands, to push, to manipulate, to force the outcome that you want is ever present. That is where David finds himself in 2 Samuel chapters 2 through 4. He's already been anointed the king by God's prophet, but instead of a smooth transition and coronation, the road to the throne is full of betrayals and delays and even bloodshed. Saul's remaining son clings to power. Military leaders switch sides. Even David's own men commit murder in his name. People plot and scheme and take matters into their own hands. And at every turn, David faces the temptation to reach out and to grab the throne, while there are others who are trying to steal the throne from him. That's where we find ourselves in 2 Samuel chapter 2 through 4. This morning we have a rather long section of text and we will read parts of it. I will summarize parts of it, but it's important to look at it all together because you'll see some major themes that emerge. We begin in chapter 2 and we see King Saul is dead along with his three eldest sons. And the scene is set for the struggle over the kingdom between David and his general Joab versus Saul's youngest son, Ishbosheth, and his general Abner. So keep in mind those names. Those are the main characters involved. David with his guy, Joab, Ishbosheth with his guy, Abner. Look at verse 1 with me. It says, after this, David inquired of the Lord, shall I go up into any of the cities of Judah? And the Lord said to him, go up. David said, to which shall I go up? And he said, to Hebron. And so David went up there, and his two wives also, Ahinoam of Jezreel and Abigail, the widow of Nabal of Carmel. And David brought up his men who were with him, everyone with his household, and they lived in the towns of Hebron. And the men of Judah came, and there they anointed David king over the house of Judah. And when they told David, it was the men of Jabesh-Gilead who buried Saul, David sent messengers to the men of Jabesh-Gilead and said to them, may you be blessed by the Lord because you showed this loyalty to Saul, your Lord, and buried him. Now may the Lord show steadfast love and faithfulness to you, and I will do good to you because you have done this thing. Now therefore let your hands be strong and be valiant, for Saul your Lord is dead, and the house of Judah has anointed me the king over them. But Abner, the son of Ner, commander of Saul's army, took Ishbosheth, the son of Saul, and brought him over to Mahanaim, and he made him king over Gilead and the Asherites and Jezreel and Ephraim and Benjamin and all of Israel. Ishbosheth, Saul's son, was 40 years old when he began to reign over Israel, and he reigned 2 years. But the house of Judah followed David. And the time that David was the king of Hebron was over the house of Judah was 7 years and 6 months. And so we see the scene emerging. And from the very beginning, we see something that is typical of God's anointed, David. And that is that he did not take the kingdom or pursue it by force. He did not have unholy ambition. He already knew that he had been anointed as God's chosen, and yet verse 1 tells us what someone who is following the Lord does in midst of chaos and difficulty. It says that he inquired before the Lord about what he should do and where he should do it. He didn't go ahead of God. He followed God's lead. And as such, the Lord told him to go to Judah, which was the largest of the 12 tribes of Israel. And Hebron, being the town he went to, was a place of great significance in the land. It was the place where the patriarchs were buried. Abraham and Isaac and Jacob and his wives were buried there. Tradition holds that even Adam and Eve may have been buried there. And they anointed King David as their king over the tribe. And David blessed the men who had buried Saul with honor. But there was a different group of men who were fighting to stake a claim for the throne and a claim over the kingdom. Abner was the general of Saul's armies. He was loyal to Saul and loyal to his bloodline. And he wanted to prop up a different king over all of Israel. If Saul's descendants remained on the throne, then Abner would remain with great power and great influence. He would be the kingmaker. And his kingdom, or the kingdom of Saul's son, would rely on Abner's leadership. And so he sought to make Ishbosheth the king. He took the initiative. He brought him to the other tribes of Israel. They recognized him as the king, and in an act of not only dismissing David, but also open rebellion against God, they set up an alternative kingdom. This is the first time that we've heard of Ishbosheth, at least by this name. We know that Saul did have one more son, one remaining that had not been killed in battle. And it seems that in an act of satire, the narrator of 2 Samuel has given him another name to help us understand a little bit about him. You see, his given name is found in 1 Chronicles chapter 9, or chapter 8 and chapter 9. His given name is Eshbaal, which means man of Baal. Let that sink in for a second. The king of Israel, Saul, who was supposed to be leading God's people, the people of Yahweh, the God of the covenant, the self-existent one, the God of creation, the sustainer, the God who was called their father, that king, Saul, named his son after a foreign pagan god, Baal, and claimed that he was a man of Baal. Eshbaal. That is wicked. That is disgusting. That is shameful. And so here in 2 Samuel chapter 2, Eshbaal is called Ishbosheth, which means man of shame. And now the man of shame is trying to steal the throne and take the kingdom for himself by rejecting the true king at the behest of Abner, his general. And as we continue in chapter 2, we see that the two competing kings and the two competing generals would not stand in Israel for long, as Israel could not remain divided. And so David continued to trust the Lord and to wait on him, but not so with Ishbosheth and Abner, as they would take matters into their own hands. And so verses 12 through 32 describes the two generals, Joab, with David's guys, Abner with Ishbosheth's guys, and they set up what would be a ceremonial battle. Why have everybody die in the middle of a big war? Let's pick the best 12 from both sides. And whoever wins will rule the kingdom. And that way, it's very similar to the challenge of Goliath to David. A one-on-one battle for all the marbles, and David had defeated him. So God's people were now going to war with each other. And then something most bizarre happened. Look at verse 15 and 16. The 12-on-12 battle begins. They arose and passed over by number, 12 for Benjamin and Ishbosheth, the son of Saul, and 12 for the servants of David. And each caught his opponent by the head and thrust his sword into the opponent's side, so they fell down together. Therefore, that place was called Helkah Hazurim, which is at Gibeon. Against all probabilities, all 24 men simultaneously killed each other. It was as if God would not allow his kingdom to be decided in such a way. And so the larger battle ensued. Verse 17 says the battle was very fierce that day. Abner and the men of Israel were beaten before the servants of David. Abner fled the scene with his men. Joab's brother, Asahel, was as fast as a gazelle. He pursued Abner, the general, in an attempt to strike him down. And when they came face to face, Abner told him to go away. He wouldn't. And so he killed him. And the chapter concludes with Joab and his armies, the armies of David, chasing down Abner and the armies of Ishbosheth and Saul. And it was as if the largest tribe of Judah would eliminate the armies of all the other tribes. History of the nation hung in the balance. Verse 24 says, Joab and Abishai pursued Abner. And as the sun was going down, they came to the hill of Ammah, which lies before Gia on the way to the wilderness of Gibeon. And the people of Benjamin gathered themselves together behind Abner and became one group and took their stand on the top of a hill. And then Abner called to Joab, "Shall the sword devour forever? Do you not know that the end will be bitter? How long will it be before you tell your people to turn from the pursuit of their brothers?" And Joab said, "As God lives, if you had not spoken, surely the men would not have given up the pursuit of their brothers until morning." So Joab blew the trumpet, and all the men stopped and pursued Israel no more, nor did they fight anymore. In a moment of clarity, a direct word of sanity was the marker for peace. Why would the tribes of Israel destroy each other? After all, they were supposed to be brothers. And Joab exercised great restraint because Abner started the fight, was losing the fight, and then said, "I don't want to fight anymore." But civil war was avoided. And the death toll that day was 20 for the side of David and Joab and 360 for the warriors of Ishbosheth and Abner. Sometimes, and oftentimes, soft speech leads to peace. Proverbs talk about that in Proverbs 15, verse 1. "A soft answer turns away wrath, but a harsh word stirs up anger." I love the story of the 1984 presidential debate. Some of you maybe saw it live on TV. Ronald Reagan faced Walter Mondale, who had been pressing the issue of Ronald Reagan's age, 73 years old. He was the oldest man to ever run for president. Sounds kind of young today. But the question came bluntly, wasn't Reagan too old to serve effectively? And it could have been a moment of embarrassment or defensiveness or harsh reaction, but instead, Reagan leaned in with a smile and said, "I will not make age an issue of this campaign. I am not going to exploit for political purposes my opponent's youth and inexperience." The audience erupted with laughter, including Walter Mondale himself. What could have been a heated exchange was instantly disarmed by wit, grace, and a soft answer, and it turned aside wrath. And Reagan showed that sometimes a gentle and wise word not only calms an attack, but even wins over the attacker. Proverbs 15:1, "A soft answer turns away wrath, but a harsh word stirs up anger." Abner, despite all of his foolishness, had given the soft word, and Joab took it. Abner had failed in his military attempt. He thought he could take the kingdom by force. But no one will steal God's kingdom. Listen, there are a lot of people today in this world who will use any means necessary to try and stop the advance of God's kingdom. And they will fail. No amount of force will stop God's chosen from advancing the agenda of God in the world. No amount of force from God's people will be needed to advance the cause of that agenda in the world. God is so much bigger than the futile schemes and plans of people and their efforts to take the throne away. Abner was just the next in a long line of antichrists, people who said, "I will not follow the rule of that king. We don't want that king to reign over us." Because he's the next in a long line, we don't need to be discouraged when other Abners arise. There will always be resistance to the reign of God on this earth until his king, Jesus, comes back, consummates his kingdom through a physical and final redemption, and places judgment on the wicked. There'll always be attempts to steal the throne. So there's a ceasefire that's been reached between David's army and the man of shame. And next, we see that the peace doesn't hold and the war continues. In chapter 3, verse 1, you see that David's strength is increasing. Remember, this is all happening over years of time. And so there was a long war between the house of Saul and the house of David, and David grew stronger while the house of Saul became weaker and weaker. And it lists David's sons that were born. And then something incredible happens. Abner tries to switch sides. Chapter 3, verse 6 says, there was a war between the house of Saul and the house of David. Abner was making himself strong in the house of Saul. Surprise, surprise. Now Saul had a concubine whose name was Rizpah, the daughter of Ahiah, and Ishbosheth said to Abner, why have you gone into my father's concubine? And then Abner was very angry at the words of Ishbosheth, and he said, am I a dog's head of Judah? To this day, I keep showing steadfast love to the house of Saul, your father, to his brothers and to his friends, and have not given you into the hand of David. And yet you charge me today with a fault concerning a woman? God do so to Abner and more also if I do not accomplish for David what the Lord has sworn to him, to transfer the kingdom from the house of Saul and set up the throne of David over Israel and over Judah from Dan to Beersheba. And Ishbosheth could not answer Abner another word because he feared him. And then Abner sent a message to David on his behalf, or messengers, and saying, to whom does the land belong? Make your covenant with me, and behold, my hand shall be with you and bring over all Israel to you. And David said, good, I will make a covenant with you, but one thing I require of you, that is, you shall not see my face unless you first bring Michal, Saul's daughter, when you come to see my face. And then David sent messengers to Ishbosheth, Saul's son, saying, give me my wife, Michal, for whom I had paid the bridal price of 100 foreskins of the Philistines. And Ishbosheth sent and took her from her husband, Paltiel, the son of Laish, and husband went with her weeping all the way to Bahurim, and Abner said, go return, and he returned. Abner conferred with the elders of Israel, saying, for some time past you have been seeking David as the king over you. Now then, bring it about, for the Lord has promised David, saying, by the hand of my servant David, I will save my people from the hand of the Philistines and from the hand of all of their enemies. Abner also spoke to Benjamin, and Abner went to David at Hebron, and all of Israel and the house of Benjamin thought good to do. And when Abner came with 20 men to David at Hebron, David made a feast for Abner and the men who were with him. And Abner said to David, I will arise and I will gather all of Israel to my lord the king, and they will make a covenant with you that you may reign over all that your heart desires. And so David sent Abner away, and he went in peace.
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10: 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Just a feeling with nothing solid behind it. But Christian faith is much more than a feeling. 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
11: 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I'm your host, Brian Dolan, inviting you to join us again next time as we continue our series on 2 Samuel. 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
0: It's Moody Radio, and it's National Nurses Month. Did you know that nurses are consistently ranked among the most trusted professionals in America? And this month, we recognize those who see patients at their weakest moments, yet still show compassion, patience, and strength. And here's something a lot of folk overlook that goes beyond medicine for nurses. Sometimes healing begins with encouragement, a listening ear, or simply showing up when somebody feels afraid. Shout out to all the nurses.
12: 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Pastor Mahesh Mukhiya planted a church in Nepal that grew to about 120 members. This caught the attention of a radical Hindu group who threatened building owners across the area until no one would rent space to the church. When the church moved into Mahesh's home, hundreds of Hindu radicals stormed the house during a worship service. They physically assaulted Mahesh, struck his mother in the face and broke her teeth, and smashed church equipment. Mahesh has since received death threats, but he has chosen forgiveness over retaliation. Pray for Pastor Mahesh's strength and endurance as he faces opposition, and pray for persecuted Christians throughout Nepal.
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17: Have you ever felt like you were beyond forgiveness? 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
21: I want you to know that if you want the presence of God to follow you, to be with you, if you want the presence of God in your household, if you want the presence of God throughout the week, then you have to learn the atmosphere and the culture of praise, because God travels best on the shoulders of praising people.

0: Our topic this week on the Public Square has been, were they deists? And Dave Zanotti, was Benjamin Franklin counted among the deists?
1: Oh, he wasn't just counted among the deists. He was his own publishing company. He was Hollywood on paper. he was one of America's biggest celebrities. And across the across two continents, both the U.S. and Europe, people would just, they hung on his every word. And he often was the person who was setting the type in his newspaper in Philadelphia. Extraordinary character. And he had an extraordinary attitude about religion and faith. And his perspective changed over time.
0: That's fascinating.
1: That's what's interesting. We've studied Franklin for a long time and studied also the relationship of Franklin to George Whitefield, with George Whitefield. And that's the subject of a new movie out called A Great Awakening. By the time you listen to this 50 years from now, it'll still be a worthwhile movie because it's a historical film that does a great amount of storytelling in historical accuracy. And one of the subplots of the movie, barely a subplot, is how Benjamin Franklin's perspective changed over the way he saw God in the universe, such that while he was a profound deist, a super scientist, a super celebrity, toward the end of his life, particularly as attested by his speech on June 28, 1787, before the Constitutional Convention, he changed his point of view from that of deism, a deity that's involved but doesn't care that much, to a God who governs in the affairs of men. And he specifically quoted New Testament statements from Jesus Christ himself. So the arc of Franklin's life is fascinating, historically important, highly relevant, especially in the celebration of the Declaration of Independence and the Constitution.
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0: Well, Jesus is the way, and the question is, have you gone his way? Are you going your way? This is the day to make a decision to follow Jesus. You don't know what's ahead. I don't know what's ahead. You know, we could die before the day is out. The Bible says now is the day of salvation. Today is the day. And if you'd like to receive Jesus right now, pray with me. No magic in my prayer, but you pray as you can, and God will hear you. Lord, I come to you as somebody who's messed up. Would you forgive my wrongdoing, my sins? Would you help me turn away from this selfish lifestyle? Be in charge of me from this day forward. My Savior, I ask. In Jesus' name, amen. You can keep this conversation going online at chataboutjesus.org. 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
2: This is John MacArthur with more Portraits of Grace. The first recorded sermon Jesus ever gave is the Sermon on the Mount. In it, Jesus presents the godly attributes which mark a true believer and inspire true happiness. We call them the Beatitudes. They teach that happiness is much more than favorable circumstances or pleasant emotions. As your life manifests the virtues of humility, repentance, gentleness, righteousness, mercy, purity of heart, and peace, you will experience happiness and a joy that even severe persecution can't destroy. If you haven't read the Beatitudes lately, may I suggest you turn to Matthew 5 and read them, and then pray for that level of happiness to be yours? This is John MacArthur praying you're continuing to be Portraits of Grace.
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0: 19 minutes before the top of the hour is your time. That's Gateway Worship. And remember the story of Paul's conversion experience? God struck down the fiery Pharisee as he traveled the Damascus Road. Paul's question was, "Who are you, Lord?" And from there, men led him into the city where he stayed in a house for 3 days. And then the ministry of the apostle unfolds. But had it been most of us on that road to Damascus, I imagine our question would have been, "Lord, what do you want me to do?" I mean, we'd rather jump into action than define our relationship, right? But somewhere in our growing commitment to Jesus, we need to settle the question of being versus doing. I'm yours, God. Activities grew out of that. But we start with simply acknowledging who we are and who God is.
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6: Hi, I'm Johnny Erickson Tata. When you read Luke chapter 9 and hear those words of Jesus, "Follow me," how does that resonate with you? Today in our age of easy believism, when Jesus says, "Follow me," some think that he's saying, "Try it out. See how it feels to follow me. See if it works for you. Give it a 30-day risk-free trial." In other words, though most of us would not admit it, we follow Jesus incrementally, in little flashes of fervency. We are not really all in. And if I'm describing you, read Luke chapter 9 again and see how the words of Jesus, "Follow me," carry a strong and serious sense of mission. It is a call on your life. So today, untangle yourself from every old way of living and every bad habit. Then turn and follow your Lord. Don't look over your shoulder at what you might be leaving behind. The path before you is so much brighter with Jesus leading the way.
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1: I used to play hide and seek with my grandkids when they were really little. They would say, "Papa, we're going to hide. Find us. Count to 20. I'd count to 20. Walk out into the front room. They're hiding behind the curtain. But the curtain only goes down so far, and I can see their little feet there. And they're laughing. I hear them, but I act like I don't see them. Where are you? Where are you? That's us hiding from God. Oh, I'm hiding from God. You think God doesn't see you when you turn off the light? You think God doesn't see you when you close the door? God sees and knows everything. Are you in the place you should be in right now? Or have you done something you know has separated you from God? And there might be someone I'm talking to that was walking with the Lord, but you've allowed sin to get into your life and to compromise you, and you've eaten of that forbidden fruit. Well, the good news is God can forgive you. Remember the story of the prodigal son? When he finally came to his senses and returned home, what do we read? Jesus told the story to show us what God is like. He says, "A father saw him from a great distance and ran to him and threw his arms around him and kissed him and said, 'This my son who is dead is alive again, and he who was lost is found.'" That's how God feels about you. Oh, what will God do if I come back? I'm such a failure. God will say, "I've missed you. I love you. Let me forgive you." Will you come to him right now?
0: You were created to know God. Find out how to begin a relationship with him by going to harvest.org. 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Already know God? 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

0: 20 minutes past the hour is our time. That's Carly Ann Taylor. The t-shirt said just this: Christ is all I have. No fancy graphics, just Christ is all I have. And I thought, well, what would my life be like if I was stripped of every dollar, possession, hobby, ambition, pleasure, privilege, health itself? 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I promise you'll be encouraged as you head over to ThursdayThought.com.
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0: Elevation Rhythm. We're all sinners. The Bible says the wages or result of sin is death, but the gift of God is eternal life through Jesus Christ our Lord. See, Jesus became our substitute, paying the price for our wrongdoing. Have you ever asked Jesus to be in charge of your life, to forgive you of your sins? 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
3: If your cholesterol is high or there's blockage in your arteries, you need to know. You want some tests to determine what's happening on the inside. Should we be any less concerned about our spiritual heart condition? We all have a history of spiritual heart disease. It's not what's on the outside that counts. We need to let God examine us on the inside and diagnose those things we can't see for ourselves. Jesus came to do radical heart surgery, to cleanse and transform us from the inside out by the power of His death and resurrection. Why not make an appointment with the great physician? Let Him examine your heart in the light of His Word. With Seeking Him, I'm Nancy DeMoss Wagmuth.
6: 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The MBI verse of the week is found in Matthew 6:20-21. But lay up for yourselves treasures in heaven, where neither moth nor rust destroys, and where thieves do not break in and steal. For where your treasure is, there your heart will be also. That's Matthew 6:20-21, the Moody Bible Institute verse of the week.
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0: It's Crazy Money Day. Hi, I'm Chuck Bentley with My Money Life from Crown. Charles Barkley of NBA fame learned to handle money the hard way. Young and wealthy beyond wisdom, Barkley spent impulsively. He gambled millions, once losing $2.5 million in several hours. He spent nearly $30,000 on his clothes in one day, more than anyone in his family had earned in their life. And he bought cars. Julius Irving, or Dr. J, saw the red flags and gave Charles some strong advice. Barkley says the encounter went like this. Dr. J said, "How many cars do you have?" Charles said, "Five." "Well, how many of them can you drive at the same time? Why do you have five cars?" Charles didn't have a good reason. "Son, take all those cars back and get one nice car. You've got $400,000 sitting around in your driveway. That money's going to be worth millions if invested properly." Now in his 60s, Barkley wants younger athletes to learn to think long term. He tells them to have one car and one house. Invest wisely and avoid falling into a lifestyle trap. Barkley's estimated net worth is now around $70 million. He's one of the most financially stable of the former NBA players. That's crazy. Friends, when tempted to buy something we don't need or can't afford, let's remember this lesson. As the Apostle Paul said in 1 Corinthians 10:13, no temptation is unique, and God always provides a way out. Self-control is key in finding financial freedom. 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

0: That's Blanca, and if you're following the clock, it's 20 minutes past the hour. Think about God's creativity. He doesn't present us with just one solution to our problems, but maybe 10, 20, or 30. Example, he invents feathers so that birds can fly, but he makes bats fly without feathers, and insects with a countless variety of membranes. And look at all the other means of motion he's invented. You've got fish that swim, you've got four-legged beasts that gallop, the flea that jumps, the snake that crawls, and then there's you and me walking upright on our own 2 feet. Listen, our amazing God has given us amazing minds to accomplish his amazing agenda. 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Let's pursue his agenda, his kingdom, his righteousness.
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0: familiar voice of Zach Williams. It's about 19 minutes before the top of the hour. Remember the story of Paul's conversion experience on the road to Damascus? God speaks to him and he says, "Who are you, Lord?" And from there, you know, men lead him into the city. He stays in a house for 3 days. But I think if it had been most of us on the road to Damascus, our first question would have been, "Well, Lord, what do you want me to do?" See, we'd rather jump into action than define our relationship. But somewhere in our growing commitment to Jesus, we need to settle that question of our being versus doing. I'm yours, God. I'm here. That's the attitude. See, activities grow out of that, but we start with simply acknowledging who we are and who God is.
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0: The 16th century reformer, Martin Luther, once fell into despair. After he nailed the 95 Theses to the church door to protest religious abuse, the church leaders tried to kill him. His wife saw how depressed he was, so she dressed in black. When he asked her why, she said, "God died." "You know God cannot die," Luther replied. "But," his wife said, "you are acting as if he died." Her remark yanked Luther out of despair. Another man, Elijah, became depressed. After a great show of faith and power on Mount Carmel, Elijah fled from Ahab's wife, fearing she would kill him. Alone in a cave and despondent, God revealed himself to Elijah and asked him why he was so sad. Elijah replied, "I have zealously served the Lord God Almighty, but the people of Israel have broken their covenant with you, torn down your altars, and killed every one of your prophets. I'm the only one left, and now they're trying to kill me." God assured Elijah that he was still with him. Furthermore, God said, "I have 7,000 who have not bowed to Baal." Sometimes we're tempted to feel abandoned and alone. People connected to God through Jesus Christ are never alone. Jesus said to his followers, "I will never leave you nor forsake you." Believe it.
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0: There were five words on the t-shirt. No graphics, no artwork. Just five words. Christ is all I have. I thought, what would it look like if I was stripped of every dollar, possession, hobby, ambition, pleasure, privilege, and health itself? Here is what is true of the person who can honestly say, Christ is all I have. 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Well, I've got lots more encouragement along these lines at my blogspot, ThursdayThought.com. 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
1: Obviously, Jesus does not mean that. 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So then the question is, well, what particular kind of judgment is he talking about? 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The judgment as to whether someone is saved or not, whether someone is going to heaven or hell. Jesus is speaking about exercising judgment in the sense of putting ourselves in the place of God and judging people in our own minds, our own hearts, our own words to hell or to heaven. Don't do that, he's saying. That's God's job.
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3: Nobody told them to pray. 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The heart response of the disciples, some women, including the mother of Jesus, and Jesus' brothers were to gather themselves together and to be devoted to prayer. The natural overflow of being in a place of finality with Jesus being gone must have been a place of desperation and possibly even discouragement. 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Jesus never told them to go pray for 10 days, but that was the natural response to those who had been closest to Jesus. 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

0: I'm Ruth Kramer with Mission Network News. An American missionary doctor in the Democratic Republic of the Congo had to evacuate after coming down with Ebola. Mission Aviation Fellowship works closely with the Mission Hospital in Nyankunde. Amidst an Ebola outbreak, Brad Hoagland with MAF tells us,
1: unfortunately, Dr. Peter Stafford, one of the doctors, contracted Ebola and had to be evacuated out on a special flight and is in Germany now for treatment. But we took his family and brought them over to Uganda, and we assume they're joining their dad and husband in Germany at this time.
0: MAF also evacuated another doctor who was exposed to Ebola. MAF staff involved in the evacuations remain healthy and committed to their gospel work in DRC. Continue to pray for Dr. Stafford's healing. And the gospel changes lives, yet many people are hesitant to talk about their faith. Go Day is a movement to equip and inspire people to share the gospel on Pentecost Saturday. This year, it's on May 23rd, 2026. John Podaiti with Bibles for the World explains that they're partnering with Go Day to provide Gospels of John in 51 languages to be distributed in 24 countries.
2: We are printing 1,363,300 scriptures, Gospels of John, for this initiative. 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So we would just ask that the listeners would pray for these scriptures as they go out.
0: 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I'm Ruth Kramer.
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0: The Sidewalk Prophets at 19 minutes past the hour. Thanks for your company today. Serious assessment here for just a moment. Hell is a place of punishment designed for Satan and the fallen angels. However, it will also be inhabited by those who do not accept God's gift of redemption in Christ. The Bible says in Revelation 20:15, whoever's name was not found written in the Lamb's Book of Life was cast into the lake of fire. It's an actual place. Jesus spoke about it frequently and graphically, undeniably real. Are you headed there or headed for heaven? Those are your two options. Believe on the Lord Jesus Christ and you will be saved. 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
0: He was born in 1924, just 2 years before Moody Radio went on the air. 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

0: And that's Gateway Worship. I'm John Gager asking, who are the people on that short list who don't know Jesus that you're desperate to see come to faith? You do have such a list, don't you? People you're praying for every single day. If not, why not? See, you've been left here instead of taken up to heaven for a very specific purpose, to become a disciple who makes disciples. It's not enough that you found Jesus. We must share him with our lost friends and relatives and coworkers and neighbors. And praying for a list of them every day is a great way to start. Doesn't have to be 20. Could be 2 or 3, but commit to praying for them every single day.
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0: Welcome to Bible Q&A with John MacArthur. This is Denny Nugent with today's question. It comes from 1 Corinthians chapter 11, where Paul tells women in the church to wear coverings on their heads. Now, John, certainly at first glance, it seems like a command that doesn't have much relevance today, but what's it really getting at? Anything believers should apply today?
1: Yeah, that's a very important question because people ask it a lot, especially with the feminist agenda raining down on all of us. What is the relationship of women to men in the church in leadership? If you take that passage in its fullness, it has many nuances. And in the commentary that I wrote on 1 Corinthians, I deal with all of them. But for a simple answer, what does it mean that women in the church are to keep their heads covered? Obviously, in the Corinthian culture, submission of a woman was demonstrated by her head covering. In other words, women covered their heads as a sign of their submission. It was an outward symbol. We have outward symbols today. Women wear dresses. Men don't in our culture. So that's one of the symbols. For a man to cover his head then would be to reverse the order. For a woman to uncover her head in that culture would be to declare her rebellion. So the apostle is simply saying whatever the culture determines are the symbols of a woman's submission. Stay within those symbols because you're demonstrating the submission. Because the submission itself is not cultural, it's divine. It's on God's creative order that the principle of male headship and female submission operate. So don't do anything outwardly to show a rebellious heart against God's order.
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5: And it was just the same thing, and it just kept cycling, and I kept responding, and he kept responding, and it just was, what were we, 20-something years in, and it was like, it's either you or me, or get us some help, basically.
6: Wow. Because I mean, that's pretty dramatic.
5: He's a therapist. Yeah. I'm like, obviously, you can't fix this, so get us some help to help fix this.
0: Well, that's Nan Deal describing some of the pain points in her marriage to her husband, Ron. And they're with us again today on Focus on the Family with Jim Daly to unpack a little more and to help us understand how we can get to a better spot in our own marriages. I'm John Fuller, and thanks for joining us.
6: You know, John, I think after yesterday's program, it made me think about the speck in the eye. And I've never really thought about that verse in the context of marriage, but it's glaringly obvious. I mean, who's closer to you than your spouse? Mm-hmm. So that speck in the eye analogy that Jesus gave us in Matthew, which is look at that log in your own eye before you look at the speck in your spouse's eye. Mm-hmm. I'm saying it that way for that application. Right. But man, isn't that so true that we're so quick to see the other person's faults before we see our own, which is what he's saying.
0: Right. And I don't know why, but we tend to think I'm fine. It's them. They're the problem.
6: How about this? If you can just get your act together, we'd have a great marriage. I mean, I think at some point in our 39 years, I think I may have thought of that. I don't want to admit it, but we've had a great discussion last time with Ron and Nan Deal, and we're going to continue that discussion today. And we covered concepts about how we trigger one another. And I did confess at that point that I'm really good at pushing those buttons. And that's probably true for many married couples. We just don't get off that craziness. And we keep doing that. When she hurts me, I push that button. That's how I get my reward. And it's not a smart way to do your marriage. And we're going to continue today to talk about how to have a better marriage by loving one another.
0: The book that forms the basis for our conversation is The Mindful Marriage, Create Your Best Relationship Through Understanding and Managing Yourself. And of course, we have copies of that book here at the ministry.
6: Ron and Nan, welcome back to Focus on the Family. Good to have you for day two.
7: Thank you.
6: Yeah. I couldn't ask this question because of time constraints last time, but I do want to pick up with this one. Because in the book, you relate to those feelings we have and the way that we misinterpret communication from our spouse based on what we learned reflexively as a child, whatever that might be. And the book goes into great detail for people to be able to self-analyze and say, yeah, that's me. This is why I react when you push me. I feel insecure. I feel abandoned, as you mentioned last time, Nan. But in that regard, it's not true. Mm. What we're experiencing is not the truth.
7: Yeah.
6: And that is so critical. I mean, the scripture is full of that example, right? Know what exactly. is true.
7: Exactly.
6: And we know that through knowing scripture, knowing the Lord, loving the Lord. But tie that in a bow for me.
7: Yeah. What I would say is there is a truth. To me, my big pain point is I'm not good enough. I'm inadequate. And I'm trying to outrun that label in my own head and in my wife's head and anybody else's head 24/7, unless I come to see what the capital T truth is, right? Mm-hmm. There's a little truth that sometimes I do feel inadequate. Sometimes I've really messed up, and whether it was childhood or marriage now. Yeah, that's true. But what does that mean? Does that add up to I'm not okay as a person, that my worth and value is gone? No, it doesn't. I'll never forget, guys, the day I realized, here's that capital T truth, God whispering to me. Nan could be disappointed with me in any given moment. And it does not mean it's the end of our marriage. It doesn't mean it's the end of me. It doesn't mean that that adds up to my worth and value. And that I could actually admit that I was disappointing to her. And it wasn't going to be the end of the world. Now, I know that sounds really funny to say out loud. But for some reason, somewhere in my history, I kind of decided that's what's at stake here. And as long as I live with that hypersensitivity, then any disappointment is a monumental moment, and yeah. I am going to fight against it as much as I can. Well, that just brings out the worst in me, and things spin in all the wrong directions. So for me to be able to go, oh, no, now what is the truth? God tells me my worth and value is in Jesus Christ. That's number one. Okay, with that, I also know Nan loves me, and she can be upset or irritated in any given moment. That's not the end of us. We'll find our way through. Just relax. Like, all of that sounds simple. But when your brain neurologically sets off on a pathway of doing what it knows to do, reacting how it knows to react, it is not simple to slow that thing down and go, whoa, whoa, whoa, whoa. What's the truth and how do I live out of it?
6: Ron, for us, let me speak from the husband's side, because this is what I know best. But there was a day for you where you missed a couple of Nan's phone calls and you started to fret.
7: Yep.
6: Like, she's going to accuse me of being distracted. Mm-hmm. Fill in those blanks. And then Nan, tell us, and this is healthy, how you processed it and where your head was at.
7: Yeah. So if anybody who saw and listened yesterday will know that me overworking is part of the things that I do to cope with feeling inadequate. So when I miss those calls, I'm thinking, oh, here we go. She's going to be mad. She's going to walk in the door. She's going to unload. And I need to get prepared for that. And then I remembered my four steps and I said, wait a minute. That's the old Ron who's fretting and anxious and upset and already guarded and already defending myself before she's ever even come back. What's the truth? Well, the truth is, maybe I may have made a mistake. Maybe I missed. Or the truth is, she's not going to leave me, even if she is disappointed. So calm down, Ron. Mm-hmm. Let's give her. And here's another truth. Nan's growing. We're changing. Our usness is different than it used to be. Let's give this a chance to see how it plays out and be more calm about it. Sure enough, she walked in the door.
6: And let's give it to Nan.
5: And I was like, hey.
7: She was nice. Sweet.
5: How well,
6: not
5: are
6: only
5: you?
6: That, but you had earbuds in, right?
5: Yes.
6: And you weren't that concerned about Ron's day.
5: I wasn't that concerned. And, you know, my triggers are abandonment. Uh-huh. And so not him picking up or even answering a text or a call is, oh, he's too busy.
6: For
5: everything
6: me.
5: Else is more important than me.
6: But that you didn't experience it.
5: I did not experience
6: wow, that's
5: that because I'd been working on me
7: there
5: and being mindful of me.
6: Yeah.
5: You know, I can see now. That day we went into Dr. Hargray's office and I saw him with a sentence, humble Ron. I really in that moment thought, yay, he has fixed him. When in fact, there was so much in me that I needed to trust God with and I needed to work on me.
6: Yeah.
5: And so in that moment, walking in was after months of, wait a minute, he could be busy. He could be really doing something very important. And was it really important what you needed? And if you really needed him, you could have said, I've fallen and I can't get up. I mean, you could have given him a different message. But it's more of a mindfulness in me of he's changing and you can change your response in this moment.
6: Nan, you then started to experience something with your son, both of you, but it really devastated you, as it should, obviously. But what happened with Connor, and what was your reaction over the long haul?
5: Well, we saw Terry in 2007, and our son died of a MRSA staph infection after being sick for just 10 days, which came out of nowhere. He was 12.
6: And that was in 08?
5: 09.
6: Yeah. That was 09.
5: So truly the Lord's provision being in Terry's office and working with him for 2 years to set a stage for then, the rug just was completely pulled out from underneath us. And then at that point, Terry was just our grief counselor, and I'm so very grateful for the time he spent with us just caring and hearing our grief. He was so kind with it, wasn't he?
7: Absolutely.
5: But in the beginning, Ron and I grieved very much the same, and he never left me. It was, we were thrust together. We had the same sorrows. We had the same anger. We had the same doubt and disillusionment with faith in God and what has just happened. And we were saying why together. And then about 4 years in, I saw him journeying to some resolution, so to speak, as he was reading Job. And he had some, not just it's over, but some peace about it and some surrender with his grief. And I was still just feeling so abandoned, so abandoned, so lost. But you have to understand, I poured myself into my boys. I feel like it was my identity. And Connor and I had such a sweet and special relationship. He was the one that had my back. All three of my boys adore me, but Connor just had my back.
6: He had something special.
5: It truly was.
6: And that's good.
5: And he was the glue in between the boys, too. So there was not only my loss and Ron's loss, but it just completely devastated our family and our other two children. So our youngest is sleeping beside our bed for 2 years. Our oldest is 14 at the time. And who wants to be the 14-year-old brother who has a brother that's gone? I mean, going to middle school like that?
6: Yeah.
5: Middle school's hard enough. And so I'm navigating all of that and just feeling like, where are you, God, in this? And as you said, I feel like my faith wasn't as strong as it is now.
6: Yeah.
5: And so there were just avenues and ways with numbing, with alcohol and prescription medication, that was my way of coping for about a decade.
6: Yeah. I mean, that's big.
5: It's
6: and
5: true.
6: Again, I so appreciate that because people are there.
5: Oh, yeah. Sure.
6: You know, these are good Christian people.
5: It's huge.
6: But it,
5: in the
6: grieving that's probably
5: community.
6: One of the most difficult things somebody can experience in life. And my brother, my oldest brother, Mike, and his wife had that similar loss with cancer with their son.
5: So sorry.
6: But it happens.
5: Yeah.
6: And just that, I mean, it's like, Lord, you know, you start doing the equation, right? I've lived my life for you.
5: Sure.
6: Why would you take my son or my daughter from me? And it's not a healthy place to be. We don't have those answers.
5: Right. And but, I feel like I was doing it well because also, this is the prideful part of me, I feel like I was doing it right because I didn't have that growing up.
6: Right.
5: So I'm going to do it right. And you know what? We were great. Of anything in our marriage, parenting was great.
7: Yeah.
5: We just connected and did it together in tandem. It was just a beautiful thing. And I just feel like we had this Norman Rockwell painting with this gold. We truly had a golden retriever. And it just, the boys would hug each other and kiss each other before they go to bed at night. And Connor was reading to us out of his chapter book. And things were beautiful like that with the boys. And it, you know, we were on the cusp of the preteen. So it was, everything was still really just sweet. It was a sweet season. And it was like, and we prayed for them and prayed about them. And then it was like, and we were taking them to church. I feel like, you know, I was checking off all those boxes, Lord. I was doing A and B and C and really. And he was a healthy kid. It came out of nowhere. And I just, we never saw it coming.
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12: Everybody talks about peace in the world, but have you noticed that there never seems to be any? In fact, few people seem to have any peace in their lives. I'm Mary Welchel, and Jesus said, "I am the way, the truth, and the life. No one comes to the Father but by me." Knowing God and finding peace with God is possible only through Jesus Christ, His Son. And you come to God through Christ by confessing your sinful condition and accepting the redemption that Jesus purchased for you when He willingly gave His life on the cross. The Bible says you come to God by faith, believing in Jesus as your Savior. That's how you'll find peace for your life. If you'd like to speak to someone right now about finding peace through a personal relationship with Jesus Christ, call 888-NEED-HIM. That's 888-NEED-HIM.
13: Well, hi, I'm Dr. Danny Huerta, and when a teen is struggling with anxiety, the stress often brings sleepless nights and being pulled apart as parents. 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
14: Thanks for listening to Focus on the Family. We'll continue now with the balance of our programming.
6: There's two questions here. I think one, Ron, is for you, seeing Nan suffer in that way. And like she described, you're coming to this place saying, "Okay, Lord, I feel like I'm through it. I'm moving forward." But Nan is in trouble. Mm-hmm. I mean, drinking and even prescription drugs, like you said, for about 10 years.
5: Yeah.
6: What are you thinking at that point?
7: Yeah, it was really difficult. Safety in a relationship is everything. And the more she numbed, the less safe things got in our relationship, right? Yeah. So some of those old triggers are now super sensitive.
6: Sure.
7: And I'm trying to manage me and trying to figure out how to love and be in connection with her and be supportive, and at the same time not liking how she would react and respond.
6: Yeah.
7: And by the way, I didn't even fully understand the depth of it.
5: Yeah,
7: like she would wait till I would go to sleep and then she'd get out a second bottle of wine. And so by day, things were sort of okay. You know, it was just by night, things got really difficult. Yeah, it was hard.
5: In his defense, and I was lying to everybody. I was lying to all my physicians to keep the prescription medication going. A lot of that kind of had the same effect as alcohol, you know, just to numb the feelings, the anxiety medication. And then it was always at night. And as soon as he'd go to bed, and he's a deep, deep sleeper. And, you know, we're empty nests. My boys are off to college and living their lives. And it really took on a life of its own. It truly took on a life of its own. And I lied to a lot of people. As I've come out with this, I've had dear friends going, "Why didn't you tell me?"
6: Right.
5: My sisters, sister-in-law, family, friend, you know, and I feel like it was the enemy's way of isolating me.
6: Absolutely.
5: I truly was in bondage with it, because there were multiple times I tried to get off of it, and I had so much withdrawal that scared me. But also, he would be whispering to me all the time, like, I'd think maybe I should go to rehab.
6: Mm-hmm. Yeah.
5: And I remember thinking, go to rehab? And your husband's just started this huge ministry.
6: Yeah.
5: You've moved to Little Rock, and here you go. Oh, you'll ruin that for him. Mm-hmm. I mean, the lies of the enemy. Jeez. And I tell you, All of that from childhood, me taking care of things myself, taking care of self with marriage, and then that was my way of taking care of this grief.
6: Yeah.
5: And it just became chains.
6: Yeah. Mm-hmm. You know that scripture, John 10:10, some people may not know it. Christians who read the word know this one. This was the first scripture that a family who gave me a Bible when I was 15 wrote in there, John 10:10. And I read it, you know, it's a little freaky.
5: It's scary.
6: You know, that the thief, Satan, the thief comes to steal, kill, and destroy. That's an example of it.
5: It is exactly.
6: Have that isolation, you know, and that's exactly what he does each and every day we live. He's trying to do that to us as 5-year-olds, as 15-year-olds, as 25-year-olds, all the way up to 70, 80-year-olds.
7: That's right.
6: It's his mission every day to take us out.
5: It is.
6: I need to ask that question, how did this come right? Because people are maybe even in that spot.
5: Sure.
6: We did a broadcast not long ago with a woman who was in a very similar situation as you. Alcohol became her night beverage to cope.
5: Sure.
6: How did you rectify that? How did you come out of that dark place?
5: It was COVID. COVID was so good to me. Ron had gone on a 5-day working trip and had caveated it with, hey, I'm going to be going here and here and here, and I may not be accessible to you, which triggered the abandonment and the pain. I went on a 5-day bender. He was gone for 5 days. He comes home. I'm teaching at the time, and we are sequestered. Like, the kids are saying, Mrs. Deal, will I see you? And I'm like, well, I don't know. And, you know, school shut down. Anytime he traveled, boy, I had somebody for lunch and breakfast, and Nan would take it on herself to just have things in place so I wasn't alone. And
7: COVID stripped all of that away.
5: COVID stripped everything. The restaurants were closing. Friends were saying, I can't come for the weekend. And he was gone. He came in. And our country, our world was shutting down. I had no job. I had no anything. He gets up. He comes home. And he had a look on his face of, I mean, I had hit bottom. I'd gone on a bender that weekend. Probably 52 calls and so many terrible texts that I sent him. Unbeknownst to me, not knowing that I had done it, very angry, bitter. And he comes home and he goes, who are you and what is happening? And I knew in that moment that I was probably losing him. But I had already looked in the mirror and said, I don't even know who you are.
6: Yeah, you're losing yourself.
5: I had already lost myself.
6: Yeah.
5: And we get up that Monday and he's like, hey, I got to get on a Zoom and figure this Zoom thing out and this pandemic thing with my team, which kind of was triggering. But I was like, okay, I had nothing. What are you going to do with kindergartners at that point? I mean, they're just saying, just stay at home. I have nothing. My boys are gone. Ron's in there. He's gone. It is a pandemic and I am completely isolated. But I go into our guest bedroom and I think, oh, I'll do yoga. That might help. And I lay down on that mat and couldn't get up off from that mat for about 2 hours. It was my bottoming. I cried for 2 hours like I used to cry over my son.
6: Oh, yeah.
5: I was at the end of me. And I cried out to the Lord and I said, I cannot do this anymore. I have nothing. I literally cried uncle. And I said, if you would have me, I want to do it your way.
6: Wow. Yeah.
5: And I felt that peace that surpasses all understanding that day.
6: Yeah.
5: It was as if he had taken his hands and completely wiped me off. And I got off that mat and I was like, I am going to do it your way. And I did not stop the medication right away. But that night I had no alcohol and I had not one withdrawal.
6: Yeah. You know, Nan, the scripture in Psalms, it says he's close to the brokenhearted and saves those crushing spirit. The right question for us is run there.
5: Yes.
6: Why don't we
5: surrender.
6: Run there? Because that's where you're going to meet the Lord, even in that pain.
7: Yeah.
6: I mean, your tears are real. But isn't it amazing of, like Romans 8:28, the good that God brought from your bottoming out?
5: Yes.
6: I mean, it is a humiliating thing to do.
5: I'm grateful for that day.
6: Yeah.
5: March 17th.
6: Yeah. I mean, remember it forever.
5: Forever.
6: Because that was really when it happened.
5: And it was, I really feel as if he was like, I've been waiting for this all your life for you to let go of the reins. Yay. Okay, now we can do this. And that moment that Terry said, if you'll allow God to heal all of the brokenness, it'll be the most beautiful thing that will come out of you. I get it now.
6: Yeah.
5: I get it now. And I want to bring God glory because I know there are other people like.
6: Oh, you're talking to them right now. And people are in that place hurting in one way or the other. And, you know, there's many more things to say here, Ron. Yeah. I think one of the things to tie a bow around this, a concept of the peace cycle. Mm-hmm. We talked about the pain cycle. I think this would be a good place to talk about the peace cycle.
7: The pain cycle.
6: And then people need to get the book.
7: Right. The pain cycle for her was in abandonment, run, and escape. The peace cycle for her is, no, with God, I can face my pain. I can move toward Ron rather than run away from Ron. I'm working on me. She's working on her. We have a totally different dynamic between us. We are far from perfect. We are still working on us every single day. There's a humility decision to be made. And yet it just brought us to a totally different place. I will comment. That was day one of her recovery. Mm-hmm. She got into a 12-step group, kept going. We work with parents who have lost a child group. Like, we are still giving, receiving, exploring, learning. Every day we get triggered. Every day we have an opportunity to deal with the log in our own eye and manage us. And, man, the Lord is doing some really amazing things.
6: I think it's great. Nan, you're my hero. Yeah. No, seriously, and I, it chokes me up. That vulnerability is good. Because people, you know, people look at Christian people and go, oh, they're perfect.
7: Yeah.
6: They're not broken like me. And we're all broken.
5: Yes.
6: And that's the beauty of it. But not everybody realizes their brokenness. So thank you.
5: You're welcome.
6: Really, thank you so much for
5: thank
6: that open-heartedness. And I'm just praying that if you're in that spot, you don't hold back. Yeah. Get in touch with us. We're here. We've got counselors who can help you. We've got a heap of resources, including Ron and Nan's book, The Mindful Marriage, Create Your Best Relationship Through Understanding and Managing Yourself. There's an idea. How do we get control of these things that shaped us as children, mostly in the wrong way, and then reshape them for a godly way? Mm-hmm. And that's the broad concept here. Live your life in a Christ-like way, and great to do that in your marriage. So again, thanks for being with us.
7: Thank you.
5: Thank you for having us.
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6: And John, here's a comment from a woman named Joy who recently attended Hope Restored with her husband. 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
17: You're listening to Breakpoint This Week, where we're talking about the top stories of the week from a Christian worldview. Today, we're going to talk about walking back climate alarmism and engaging with chatbots about moral questions. We're so glad you're with us this week. Please stick around. Welcome to Breakpoint This Week. From the Colson Center for Christian Worldview, I'm Maria Baer, alongside John Stone Street, president of the Colson Center. John, this week, a climate panel from the UN has admitted that they oversold their catastrophic scenarios. It sounds like the world will not be ending in the next 10 years due to CO2 emissions. Your reaction?
23: I think we're past the 10 years though, right? I mean, I think wasn't it 2012? Wasn't that what the movie was all about?
17: I just remember Rush Limbaugh had like a ticking countdown on his website for a long time that my dad just found endlessly hilarious. But yeah, it's probably past that time.
23: I think it is. I think there's been a couple movies with dates and it's kind of like Back to the Future. You know, Back to the Future was what, 2024, I think it was. Is that when it was set, when Marty McFly went to the future and we don't have kind of hoverboard skateboards or all the cool stuff that we were supposed to have by then? It is an interesting thing to point out, because from the very beginning, the idea of what people call climate hysteria, and I think it's probably an accurate term for kind of the form that a lot of this stuff took, was that the climate is changing, that change is human caused, and that it's going to be catastrophic. It's going to be bad. So those three things had to be involved in this. And one of the things that emerged this week, there was a terrific, I don't think this was timed. I think it was a serendipitous, sovereignly designed. There was a fantastic interview on the Trigonometry podcast, which is Constantine Kissin's podcast. Constantine Kissin was one of the guys that was interviewed in the Truth Rising documentary. And he had a conversation with a young woman who was kind of all in, kind of in a Greta Thunberg way. She actually talked about going and securing an interview with Greta Thunberg years ago. She talked about kind of the blog that she wrote for, and now I think she's over at the Free Press, but has completely changed her mind on this. And one of the things that emerged is that some of that original data, do you remember the claim that was repeated over and over? We addressed it, I think, a couple times in Breakpoint commentaries, maybe on our conversations here, that 96% of the scientific community was in consensus on this or something like that. It was in the high 90s. Do you remember that claim during this kind of whole hysteria mess?
5: Certainly sounds plausible. I'm sure somebody made that.
23: It sounds plausible. The stat sounds plausible, or the fact that the claim was made sounds plausible?
5: Honestly, now that you ask it like that, probably both, because I mean, that this was a true, speaking metaphorically here, gun to your head moment. If you wanted to remain a scientist for a good 15 years, you had to say that's true. That you agreed.
23: There was an awful lot of the science has settled and get on board, or your peer reviewed article will not go forward. But that claim that 96% of the scientific community had consensus on this, it assumed all three of those things, right? That change was happening, that it was human caused, and that it was catastrophic. And that included both that it was outside the bounds of normal climate, the changes that happened within the climate, and that it was going to be really bad for everyone, right? And what ended up happening is that initial stat, and it got repeated over and over and over, kind of like, you know, back 30 years ago, that 10% of the population is gay. And it just gets repeated over and over and over again, as if it's a sound statistic, even though it came from an Alfred Kinsey study. That really, where there was consensus is that there was change. And that's it. There wasn't consensus, certainly not at that level, that it was human caused. And also that it was at a place that was going to cause catastrophic damage. And I think it's especially that last piece, although I think it's somewhat of the middle claim as well. Like, you know, we went from blaming humans to blaming cows, but that's the fault of farmers. And then you just kind of look for all kinds of CO2. But then you realize, as this young woman brought up in the Trigonometry podcast this week, that when people are growing things, they pump CO2 because plants, you know, like that, from the whole kind of photosynthesis process, and that the carbon levels are way higher within greenhouses in which you have this flourishing of plant life. We have the restoration of plant life around the planet. So it just hasn't turned out to be true, particularly that it's catastrophic, and that, you know, with the level of whether it's human caused and the combination of those last two things. So I just thought that was a fascinating conversation to come out at the same time. I think it's a remarkable thing because listen, at least kind of UN committees from certain nations have claimed the same kind of hysteria. I mean, up until this past month, right? So there have been other voices that have at least the UN, you know, moniker on it, that have said differently. But this is a pretty big admission that the conclusions weren't justified, that they were overblown, that they haven't come true as we predicted. And we're coming up this year to the 20th anniversary of Al Gore's Inconvenient Truth. I think it's 20 years. So we'll probably address some of these things again. But, and you know, the predictions that he made in that book, and certainly in the really badly acted movie that followed it, just didn't come out, you know, to be the case.
5: What are the implications for Christians who may have looked at that alarmism and really took it seriously?
23: Well, I think there was two, right? There on two sides. I mean, one side, I think sometimes, I don't think there's just two sides. It's probably a spectrum. Everything's on a spectrum. So we'll put this on a spectrum. I think that, you know, on one side of the spectrum are those who used it to basically deny any sort of responsibility that we have to make good decisions about the climate. Like, we don't have to care about the planet. Like, being put in charge means that we can use it for whatever ends we want. And our job is just to get what we want out of the world and not have to actually care for it. There are certainly situations in which in kind of local settings that you could, you know, see abuse of the environment, the local environment. And that's not a good thing, right? We should make the world bigger and better and more beautiful. This is the Genesis kind of one purpose for us existing as image bearers, to be fruitful, multiply, fill the earth and subdue it. And the narrative there, I think, is so clear that the, you know, that God wanted the world to look like the garden, kind of, is one way that theologians have put it. And I think that's exactly right. And that has responsibility for all of us. You know, we should, our own, you know, environments, whatever they are, our church environments, our home environments, our, you know, the land that we own, this is all stewardship. Stewardship is a wonderful word to sum up what it means to be a Christian. And so we should not, and I think we have a lot of examples of this these days, we should not define what we believe by what we don't believe. We need to define it by what we do believe and the place that humans have in creation. In other words, you know, there was a time period when to be a Christian speaking truth in the world means pushing back against industrialized abuses. Like, we just don't want to, you know, a city like Los Angeles covered in smog where you can't see, you know, or a place like Beijing where they have, you know, air index quality things and that can get really bad. Like, there should be responsibility that we have. But framed in all of that is not this inherent assumption that humans are the problem that need to be taken out. And obviously climate change went from, the alarmism even went to kind of the full on kind of population bomb, you know, kind of integrated that whole idea of the population bomb, that the real problem is too many people and we need to get rid of those people because they're breathing out carbon. And so we can mathematically precisely determine the exact amount of, you know, stuff we should breathe out. So I think that's one implication. The other implication, though, is just what we think about the story of the world. And I you know, this is something we've talked about a few times, and I think it really matters. In a godless world, if it's true, the neo-Darwinian story that the world is an episode between two oblivions, as one atheistic philosopher put it, that the world began with a bang and ended with a bang, and there's no purpose, there's no design, there's no oversight of the story, then we shouldn't really be here. In fact, evolutionary biologists have made that argument, that humans actually should never be here to begin with. It's an accident. You know, had one thing gone wrong, I think Stephen Jay Gould has this kind of line in one of his works where he's like, you know, we're just here because an odd group of fishes just happened to have a particular anatomy that could transform into legs. And because the earth didn't fully freeze during the ice age, and because this small species just happened to, you know, survive. And that is the story of the world, according to the neo-Darwinian kind of framing of reality, that worldview. Well, that means, like, we're one little bad decision away from the whole thing going kablooey, right? I mean, that's really what that means. And so that kind of hysteria is built in. And so you see, as the source of this catastrophic alarmism that pops up periodically, pretty consistently, actually, from the population bomb to the climate change. I mean, you know, the joke during a lot of this was, I remember when the globe was cooling, you know, back in the 70s, and now it's warming in the 90s. And how do you keep track of all this? Well, what's underneath all of that is this catastrophism, this idea that we're just one little bad decision or set of bad decisions away from the whole thing going kablooey. So the Bible holds together the sovereignty and oversight of God walking through his redemptive plan and guiding his redemptive plan forward, and also, like, real responsibility that humans have for the world that we're in. So I think that's the combination there.
0: You just anecdotally, I don't know that I've ever encountered on any really in anyone personally, but certainly on any sort of real scale, Christians who would say we don't have a response, like, we can just do whatever we want to the land, and who are just tossing plastic out their car windows and stuff like that. Like, I agree with you that we are to be stewards, but I don't think, you know, that was ever a real risk, at least theologically in the church. Was that something that was happening before the climate movement took off?
23: I don't think most of us behave that way. I mean, you do see plenty of examples, you know, in certain parts of the country, certainly in parts of the world where there is a big difference.

0: kind of innate sense of wanting, you know, to have beautiful stuff and cool pictures on our walls and mowed grass. And I know that we're going to get lots of emails from people who say, my neighbor's not like that. My neighbor never mows his grass. But I think that you see it at a state level. And I can't point out any examples, but a tweets here and there and a reaction against this sort of stuff. I'm excited.
1: I share the frustration of like, or the impulse to push back in this, in a way that says like, there is a moral hierarchy, at least. Like, if you're suggesting, if you're going as far as to suggest we should make the planet less hospitable to humans because of, you know, danger to a remote animal species or something. I mean, I don't want to wade into any particular debate in that way, but I get the pushback that's like, there is a moral hierarchy. Like, we're not going to beautify the earth at the expense of human life. And that would be silly. And there were real, you know, like scale level claims to that effect. Like, we should be doing these kinds of things, or there shouldn't be this many people or whatever. I also find it fascinating in these conversations, though, that a lot of our attention when we're talking about the climate is aesthetics. Like, and you brought up smog, which is a huge part of it, but exactly what you're talking about, like polluted rivers, trash in the street. This should concern us. We all have an obligation, I think, again, to be stewards, like you're saying, but we tend to apply a different rubric when we're talking about things that are not as aesthetically related. Like, a couple of months ago, I remember you and I were talking about the food supply and whether we should, you know, try and change it, because currently, you know, in the US, we have such an abundance of food and we've mastered this technological approach to industrial farming that has led to the eradication of so much hunger. But that came at an expense as well because of the way we changed the way our food is made, right? And so there's tons of nuances here, but it is fascinating to me that that conversation about food is often less a part of this climate conversation. And I think that's because it's less aesthetic. It's not something you can look out your window and see. And I guess I just take that as a caution to be aware of that impulse, that we are really swayed by pictures, and, you know, a picture of a smoggy city can rile a person up and get us to be worried about something when not everything lends itself to that kind of analysis. Does that make sense?
0: Oh, I think so. I think that what we're at the end of the day, when we have seen a climate crisis in a particular environment or particular place or particular nation, the reason that it should trouble all of us is that it is the primary reason, I don't think the only reason, but the most important reason, is when it becomes anti-human, when it becomes dangerous to people, you know, which is certainly what we have in many places around the world. And also, I think, you know, you think about Flint, Michigan, and the water crisis up there. Now, you know, I think there's a really good question what caused that. And I don't have all the ins and outs. And I don't think it was because of climate irresponsibility. You're talking about policy that created that. But we need to not have an antinatalism creep in. And that's what we have absolutely seen. Like, stop having children. You know, too many people live here. Some of the Nobel Prize winners were those who were saying, like, you know, we should cut the human population in half, or, you know, something like that. And that hierarchy, that moral hierarchy, the value hierarchy in creation is an essential aspect of the Christian worldview and thinking about this. And it's humans who can make a difference in this, we should be. So anyway, it's a fascinating thing, and I'll give an early recommendation. There's some language in Constantine Kissin's podcast, I will tell you, but the conversation that he had with this young climate activist, former climate activist, and where she's at now, very, very knowledgeable, brilliant young woman, very good with words, as he is, and it was just a really, really interesting conversation. And there's an aspect of that I wanted to ask you about. Just quickly, but because they had a disagreement about, he was saying, you know, look, basically one of the things that started to make her back off of her position on this and rethink it was just kind of to call it something, kind of the woke revolution. You know, when all of it started to get identified, for example, with Marxism and the need to implement cultural Marxism and to cancel everybody and that sort of stuff. And she really got

0: concerned. And so he said, is there any hope for turning that around of the younger generation? She was also talking about herself as a millennial and how she compared to Gen Zers. And I think there's probably a difference, you know, from here in the United States and across the pond. But he said, is there any hope? And she goes, oh, I think it's getting better. And he reacted like, you got to be kidding me. It's not getting any better. It's getting worse. You know, and so there was a real disagreement there, and they talked back and forth about it. It was it's really interesting. Like, and so I ask you, is that aspect of it getting better? What would you have said?
1: I don't think people are relying less on the internet as their source of worldview.
0: Okay.
1: Which is, I think, the biggest source of these issues, but I do think there's a vibe shift. So I guess the energy and attention, I'm picturing the Eye of Sauron, is like shifting a little bit. We're not as obsessed with, I don't know, socialism and climate catastrophism. We are pretty obsessed with the Jews, right? Like it's hard to say.
0: In a bad way.
1: In a really bad way, right? There's a dangerous increase of anti-Semitism. I guess that would be my cautious. I certainly feel things changing. And I guess if you were a woman who grew up in the milieu she did, and she was in the AOC Greta Thunberg world for a while, well, certainly that's losing a little bit of cachet. I suppose I see that as well. And that's a positive sign, but are people turning back to actually reading literature and caring about education and caring for their families and looking at the world more practically and more slowly? And are we getting healthier socially? I'm not ready to say that.
0: Yeah. Yeah. I don't know. I thought it was a really interesting disagreement because they're about 10 years apart is my guess. I don't know how old either one of them are specifically, but I'm guessing they're about 10 years apart. And there's, you know, it's a man and a woman, and it's a Brit, and it's an American. So I think all of those things are kind of bring up different kind of conclusions. And gosh, the headlines out of the UK over the last 6 months have been so dramatic in terms of squashing dissent. I mean, I think the Babylon Bee had a headline about a local, you know, one of their satirical headlines about a local government official in the UK encouraging, you know, UK residents to stop getting stabbed by Muslims, you know, or something like that over there. I mean, it was just when that kind of satire comes up, you're kind of it's in reaction to some actual storylines of, you know, which are just, you know, really crazy. The reaction to protests, you know, arresting abortion protesters who are just praying, you know, on the street saying you can't pray bad thoughts towards this clinic. I mean, there's just all kinds of those things. And I do think the vibe shift in the U.S. is not mirrored in the U.K. right now. And I do think also the vibe shift in the U.S. is running out of gas fast. That's my take on it. Because
1: there was a piece this week by Rod Dreher in the Free Press about the shooting at the mosque in California, which is just such a dark story from start to finish. The two young men who committed the shooting and then later took their own lives down the street had a manifesto. They were very anti-Semitic. They killed at least one of the clerics or a leader at the mosque, had posted several violently anti-Semitic things on his social media. I mean, just again, dark. From
0: Whole thing doesn't make any sense to me.
1: One of the things that the young men wrote in their manifesto, which Roger apparently read and then was writing about in the Free Press, was that they were urging people who wanted to imitate them to take up what they called memeing, and then a word I can't say, but posting really ugly stuff online, which, quote, has done more to radicalize the masses than any book or manifesto ever could. This is how we win. I mean, it's deranged, obviously, and incredibly dark, but I don't think that sentiment is without merit. And that's,
0: exactly right. I mean, yeah. Later on, I mean, maybe we're jumping, but we're going to, if we have time, let's just do it. I mean, let me just jump here, because there was a study this week out of some Hong Kong researchers and some researchers at a university in China. And the conclusion is, and it's a small study, but brief chatbot interactions produce lasting changes in human moral values. And so this basically just a really brief conversation with AI basically changed a human's moral values. And that's an alarming thing. I read it though and thought, you know, brief interactions with memes, you know, to this point, brief interactions with celebrities, brief interactions with all kinds of things online have changed our moral compass. I mean, the things that you wouldn't do in person.
1: Especially when those interactions are not mediated with longer rational endeavors to learn.
0: Yeah, process of thought.
1: Yeah.
0: And then if you stack them up one after the other, like how quickly you can head in a long obedience, to borrow the Nietzschean phrase, in the same direction. In this case, a terrible direction. And that says a whole lot more about our moral compass than it does about necessarily chatbots. I mean, if chatbots can do it, but also memes, you know, I don't think it's as simple as all that, but I do think that there's a crisis here. And you know what? Chuck Colson identified this crisis in 2009 and a whole teaching series called Doing the Right Thing. He was convinced of it. It was part of his kind of speech everywhere he went, in his experience of going in the prisons. And why was the prison population exploding? And the conclusion that he came to, citing, by the way, often to Harvard researchers, secular Jews, who looked at this and said, you know, the problem is moral formation. The things that we could take for granted as kind of built into the society, built into the community of moral formation, have been corroded away. And so we have a very fragile, influenceable, movable moral compass as a people. And, to the question of the podcast, like, are things getting better? Are we seeing the breaks on this or whatever? I'd feel a lot better if we weren't so schizophrenic. Like, if we weren't so herky-jerky in terms of, you know, kind of the cultural push going here and the cultural push going there, and people just kind of being, you know, tossed. What's the phrase in scripture? Being tossed to and fro. I learned it in the King James. I think it's how it goes. Tossed it in to and fro.
1: By the wind.
0: There we go. I mean, that seems to be the most accurate status that of our kind of moral state is ungrounded and influenceable.
1: Well, John, that is all the time we have for our program this week. Thank you so much for listening to Breakpoint this week. From the Colson Center for Christian Worldview, I'm Maria Baer, alongside John Stone Street, president of the Colson Center. We're going to keep chatting over at the Breakpoint podcast. So this show will continue this week over there. If you would like to join us, please look for Breakpoint, all one word, wherever you get your podcasts. Otherwise, have a wonderful week, and we'll see you all back here next time. God bless.
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4: 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The Book of Psalms invites us into the personal prayer lives of godly men. King David expressed a prayer in Psalm 25 that every Christian should be echoing before the Lord. David said, "Make me know your ways, O Lord. Teach me your paths. 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The Lord will do the same for you if you only ask.
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0: 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Summer is just around the corner. For some of you, it's here now. And that usually means the kids are home. They are full of energy and they are raring up for things to do. Summer also gives families a chance to slow down, reset their pace, and rediscover practices that shape us. What better tool to shape us than books? And not just any books, books that help us know God and understand Christian principles and values. That's why I'm so excited about Moody Publisher's Summer Reading Program. Now, full disclosure, along with hosting this wonderful show, Living by Faith, I have the privilege of serving as the acquisitions and editorial director at Moody Publishers. I am fully invested in what Moody publishes, and I'm thankful that I get to do these two things, talk with you and also help resource the church. That means I'm fully invested in helping you and your kids find books this summer. To help us learn more about Moody's summer program, I've asked my friend and colleague, Ashley Torres, to join us. Ashley, welcome to Living by Faith.
1: Thank you, Trulia. What a joy to be here with you.
0: It is such a joy. And I would love to just start by having you tell us about the reading challenge. What is it? What is this challenge and how do we sign up?
1: Yeah. So this is our third year that we're offering a summer reading challenge for families. And this year we're calling it Moody Publishers Family Summer of Reading, screens down and books up. And we are just so excited about this summer reading challenge because really our heart is to serve families and especially in discipling their children. And one of our partners who we're partnering with called The Redeemed Reader, they and their book, one of my favorite quotes is, if you want to raise kids who think deeply and love well, start with what they read. Mm. And so we're partnering together this summer to give families a free summer reading challenge. And it's easy, ready to go, ready to implement. It's not overwhelming. We really want to make it as simple and as easy for families of all types to just gather together this summer for some quality time and to just spend some time reading together. So we're really excited about it.
0: I love it. And screens down and books up sounds like something you did on purpose. Kids are distracted and have so many options for things to pick up besides books. So how do you think parents can help kids get excited about reading?
1: Yeah, so that you're exactly right. We have been in the last few years, what we've seen is article after article about a reading recession across the U.S., right? And what's been the findings is that it's possible that one of the factors is the rise of social media on smartphones. And so one thing that we have been seeing is different countries like Australia, who have banned like social media under 16. At some point, they're just now reporting that bookstores, readings, book sales are up 3% because now kids have this ability to get their attention on things that on things like books and reading, who really do allow you to have better attention spans. And can take you to all different types of worlds and imagination building. And it keeps their attention even longer, surprisingly. Finding the right type of book for your maybe reluctant reader is so important too. And starting with these smaller, wins, right? And so the reading challenge, what's really fun is that we even have ideas for how to tie things that maybe are fun for kids to reading. So, for example, grab your favorite snack, and a book to read for the next 20 minutes, right? Or go outside and read on a picnic blanket. Mm-hmm. Or even simple things like get your cozy pajamas on and read for, 20 minutes. Or things like that. So just tying these really great habits.
0: So it sounds like you are trying to help parents help kids be creative in the way that they read, and which takes these kids who maybe struggle with distraction or struggle with all the other things that they could be doing, and it combines it with reading. I love the idea of grabbing a blanket and go outside and read, or get mm-hmm. in a hammock if you have a hammock and go and read, mm-hmm. or maybe even you can grab a friend and read together and talk about what you're reading, depending on the age, of course. Read with siblings. So there's so many different things yes. that you can do. Yeah. To read. I think one of the things that I, as I was thinking about this, I had this word intentional in my head. Mm-hmm. and so parents could even, and I guess what I'm trying to say is, this can also help parents, because summer is a hard time when if you have children at home and you're trying to get things done, it's very difficult. So you could have a time where it's intentional. Okay, guys, every day between 9 and 10, if you're up, this is what you're going to do. You're going to sit and read, and it's building a habit of reading
1: yes.
0: for your kids. And so I love this idea. I love the idea of being intentional, and it doesn't have to be intentionality. Doesn't need to feel like more work. It can be fun. So I love it. I love the giving, not only equipping kids, but we're in many ways equipping parents and helping them to know what to do and to serve their kids and their families well. And yeah, so reading is one of those great tools. Okay, so I have a question for you that's more personal. What was your favorite book growing up? Did you read much, or do you have a book? And I'll also answer this question.
1: Yeah, that's a great question. So, you know, surprisingly, growing up, I read mostly for school. And my household, we were not necessarily big readers. So my parents, my mother, actually, I was raised with a single mother, did not read aloud to me, which is so different from the way that I'm raising my three children. And that's just to say also that, you can start family culture of reading. It is just one really great way to have connection with your children and disciple them well. But I remember vividly being in, I think it was the second grade, and being on the carpet and we were reading The Boxcar Children. And that book, I remember just being so captivated by the story, and just like there's these poor children are all alone and they're going town to town. And I remember coming home and talking with my mom and my sister about this book and having them go to the library with me to check out more. And so it started a whole years of reading The Boxcar Children. It was definitely like one of the first chapter book series that I was captivated by was that one.
0: I love that. Well, we have similar stories. I grew up in a wonderful home, but I was outside jumping out of trees and playing in mud, which I also encourage kids to do. I was yes. very active, and reading was not one of those activities that I did a ton of at all. And so it wasn't a habit. It's really funny and comical to me that I'm now in the work that I do, but both as a writer and also as in the mm-hmm. publishing industry, because it just was not one of the things that I did. I didn't fall in love with reading until probably maybe even high school. But I'm glad that we have these similar stories, because I imagine there's a parent out there that also has this story and mm-hmm. would be wondering, well, how do I even do this? How do I do this? And that's one of the things that I love about our reading challenge, is that we give you the tools. And so you don't have to make it up. You don't have to have had this kind of history of reading in your home. As a matter of fact, if you currently don't have a culture of reading, you don't have to think of it as this big thing that you have to build. You can start with one book, and that you just need the tools. And this is something like a list of books that we'll talk about later on in the show, or even these kinds of tips, and we'll equip you. And I love that, because neither Ashley nor I grew up in a home where we read. So we weren't kids that read a ton, I'll say. And, but yet we love books. And I think that that is something that is really, should, I hope, encourage you listeners that you can start now. You don't have to have all of this knowledge of books, or even have grown up loving books, but we can start now, because we want everyone to be ultimately in God's word, but we want people to love reading and love books, and our books help you know God and challenge you to think of things of beyond ourselves. And I just think that is something that's really encouraging. 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And we want to help equip you with not just knowledge, but books to help stir creativity, stir imagination, and learn about our Lord more on Living by Faith when we return.

0: For your walk with Jesus, I'm David Wolin with Haven Today, inviting you to anchor your day in God's Word. He was considered the devout of the devout, a Pharisee. Circumcised on the eighth day, of the people of Israel, of the tribe of Benjamin, a Hebrew of Hebrews. And Saul was on the warpath. He was persecuting anyone who followed Jesus. But then he had an aha moment. You might say the lights went on, except for Saul, the lights went out. Jesus appeared to him in blinding light, and Saul lost his sight for several days. But from that day on, Saul, who was later called the Apostle Paul, he was never the same. His aha moment became an aha life. What about you? Has the power, glory, and grace of Jesus transformed your life? 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
1: Why is it that you and I fail to walk in a manner worthy of our Lord's? Why is it that we fail to please the Lord in our manner of life so often?
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1: Now, much of the time, I think it boils down to a question of worth and of worship. Then the sins and the selfish indulgences and the me-focused ambitions that take pride of place in my heart and in my decision-making processes. And sometimes, you know, our failure to walk worthily really boils down to the fact that we have a truncated, a diminished, and a frankly uncaptivating vision of Jesus Christ, a vision that makes him a part of our life and a part of our concern, that gives him, yes, a place in our affections, but that does not make him our everything, our all in all. I gather that the English word worship derives from the Middle English term worth-ship. That is, responding to God by recognizing his worth and giving him his due. And I think that's quite a helpful thought here. I think that's helpful to bear in mind. Do you and I recognize the worth of Jesus Christ, his dignity and his honor and his supremacy? And do we respond with a life of worth-ship? Worship, giving him his worth, seeking to walk worthily of him, seeking to please him. We'll only do that if we see him for who he truly is.
2: Facilitating encounters with the truth of God's Word, this has been today's Moment of Truth with Jonathan Griffiths. To learn more, visit our website, encounterthetruth.org.

0: The words adjustments and modifications may sound like they come from a manual for robots or the latest app, but all of us can admit, as human beings, we could benefit from some occasional tweaking and minor and sometimes major changes. Psalm 139, 23 and 24 say, "Search me, God, and know my heart. Test me and know my anxious thoughts. See if there is any offensive way in me and lead me in the way everlasting." Why not ask a family member today, "Is there anything I can do to be a better spouse, parent, sister or brother?" Having an open heart to correction and being willing to change go a long way in relationships. Instead of digging in your heels and saying, "I will not change," be adaptable, be teachable. I'm Arlene Pellicane, author of Parents Rising.
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7: The Israelites lived in fear of the Philistines. They were especially afraid of the Philistine champion, Goliath, who was 6 cubits and a span. That translates into 9 feet 9 inches tall. Goliath towered over the Israelites, and no one wanted to fight him until David came along. Though David was a young shepherd boy and not a mighty soldier, he did what everyone else was afraid to do. He killed Goliath. Saul appointed David as commander over the king's army, and one day, as David returned from a victorious day on the battlefield, women throughout the land gathered to meet King Saul. They danced and sang, playing tambourines and other musical instruments. As they danced, they sang, "Saul has struck down his thousands, and David his 10,000s." I'm sure these women meant well, but their words didn't go over so well with Saul. He grew angry that they viewed David as mightier than him. From that day forward, Saul resented David. The throngs of women celebrated David's success. 1 Samuel 18:6 tells us that they came to meet Saul with joy. I'm sure it never occurred to them that their words of praise would spark a negative chord in Saul's heart. We never know what others are going through. What seems innocent to us can be hurtful to someone else. May we be ever mindful that our words bring joy to those around us rather than harm. May we also keep our eyes focused on the Lord instead of men. Had these women praised the Lord for the victories rather than men, how much different the outcome might have been.
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9: Are there things in your life you wish you could change? I suppose we all have some habit that always seems to come back at the wrong time. It tears us down and leaves us feeling like God is tired of how many times we've failed. The truth is, God never tires of you. He knows everything about you and still sent Jesus to pay the price for your sins. There's no limit on his love or grace. If you want to learn more about that kind of relationship with Jesus, then call 888-NEED-HIM or chat with us at chataboutjesus.com.
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2: 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The result is equal parts cool, cute, and nostalgic, if a bit predictable. The Mandalorian is an armor-clad bounty hunter named Din Djarin. He's a man of few words who has also become an unlikely surrogate father to a little Yoda-like guy named Grogu. Now they've got a new assignment, rescuing Jabba the Hutt's son, Rata. What could possibly go wrong? The Mandalorian and Grogu is a lightweight standalone adventure. Families will find a bit of Star Wars spirituality and a lot of bloodless violence. So we're giving The Mandalorian and Grogu a 3.5 out of 5 for family friendliness. Read the full review at PluggedIn.com/radio. I'm Adam Holtz with the Plugged In Movie Review by Focus on the Family.
4: If you'd like to see Israel but haven't been able to go, Chosen People Ministries is offering Israel, the land and the people. It's a coffee table book with some of the best photos of Israel anywhere, along with descriptions, biblical verses, and prayer prompts. To get your free copy of Israel, the Land and the People, just go to openlineradio.org. Scroll down until you see the link that says, A Free Gift from Chosen People Ministries, and you'll be taken to a page where you can sign up for your own free copy of Israel, the Land and the People. Welcome back to Open Line. I'm Michael Rydelnik, and joining me today for an all-mailbag edition of Open Line is Tricia McMillan. And I'm sure you have tons of questions. Those are big mailbags you've drug in here.
5: I do. I know. Yeah. I know. There's a lot more than a normal week.
4: So let's go back to that right away.
5: All right. Okay? All right. Diane wrote us from Wisconsin, listens to WMBI. Because parts of the Old Testament worship required ingredients to make bread and wine for the drink offering, did the Jews barter their animals for the ingredients while they were in the wilderness? And if so, why did God have to supply manna for them to eat? Couldn't they have bartered for food also? And if they had sheep, why not just eat them for meat?
4: Yeah, you know, a lot of people ask me this question, and I'm not exactly sure that the Bible gives us an answer. In terms of bartering, I don't know what they used. I'm sure there were traders going through the Fertile Crescent all the way down, just as they were in the story of Joseph, if you remember that, and how they went from the land of Israel, or Canaan as it was then, and went to Egypt. And so I'm sure there were merchants, traders on caravans coming through, and I'm sure that's where they got their grain and things like that if they needed it for the tabernacle worship. As for why they needed to have birds fall from the sky, why did they need manna, things like that, I just don't know. The only answer that might make sense to me is that perhaps they were reserving their sheep and their goats and the animals that they had like that for tabernacle worship, for the sacrificial system, and they weren't just eating it on a regular basis. So that could be the reason why the people in general did not have the regular food that we would think that they would, because they were saving it for tabernacle worship.
5: Okay. All right. Thanks for that question, Diane. Camille wrote us from Tennessee, listens to WMBW. In Joshua 6:24, why did they put the gold, silver, bronze, and iron gathered from Jericho in the Lord's treasury instead of destroying it if everything was to be utterly destroyed?
4: Well, that's one of those questions where

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2: 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In fact, it gets downright complicated sometimes. 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
4: Well, this is Ed Stetzer Live, and I am alive. I have really just biked for an hour up and down hills, and so I'm dragging, but I am alive. I'm trying to get a little more healthy. Some of you know that I've 4.5 years ago started a weight loss journey, and I'm not like anyone's example or anything of that sort, but lost down about 100 pounds. But I can tell you, some Saturdays, my wife's like, let's go biking. But here we are an hour later. But I'm glad, dragging, but here, but excited. My brain's working, so I guess that's good, and we'll be able to talk. And so again, Ed Stetzer Live. So I'm Ed Stetzer. I'm the dean of the Talbot School of Theology at Biola University here in Southern California, which is why you can go out and bike in the morning in the beautiful sunshine every single day. Sometimes I just want rain and snow, but they don't give that to us here. So we're talking today about Gen Z. Now you know, I don't know if like normal people really know what Gen Z is, but think in terms of people born from, well, there's different measures of this, but between 1997 and 2012. So, and again, some people frame that a little bit differently, but you think of people, teenagers to young adults. All three of my daughters are in this range, though my oldest daughter likes to say she's not Gen Z. She likes to believe she's millennial. But again, depends on how you count. And as a professor, you know, and as a dean, you know, we just welcome the largest incoming class to the Talbot School of Theology, Talbot Seminary in history. Most in our undergrad students, most in and around that age grade, Moody Bible Institute, which, you know, Ed Stetzer Live is a production of Moody Radio, which is a ministry of Moody Bible Institute, all these age groups. But all those contexts tend to be more Christian kids, which I think is great. It's important. I love that both Moody Bible Institute and Biola are what we call covenant Christian institutions. You need to be a Christian to go here. Not everybody actually is, but they need to have a profession. And it creates a kind of learning environment that's great. But also, we need to ask the question. I mean, you look around today, what's really going on with Gen Z? So when I talk to my daughters, I'm saying, you know, tell me about your friends. Tell me about the people you hang with. Tell me about the people you know. And what we find is, I mean, Gen Z's, it's pretty interesting and confusing reality. Let me give a little example. I'm the editor of a magazine called Outreach Magazine, and I wrote about this recently in my editor's column. 2020 sort of hit culture like a meteor hitting a moon, right? And so the moon's going five different directions at the same time. So you find Gen Z, some Gen Z becoming very secular. Some Gen Z becoming actually much more open to Christian faith. Now, we'll post this. Karen's our producer. Karen, post that USA Today article I sent you last week. Post that at edstetzerlive.com, please. So I wrote an article in USA Today just last week, and another one a month before that, because they wanted me to focus on Easter Sunday. They published my article on the increase in interest in Gen Z, particularly young men. Now, mind you, I don't want you to think that there's a revival going on among Gen Z or Gen Z men. I think a lot of young men are probably more drawn to Andrew Tate, who's kind of the worst example of just sinful masculinity that's out there. I think probably many more are influenced by Joe Rogan or Jordan Peterson, who I don't put in the same categories as one another, and then are being discipled in local churches. And so I want a revival of young men and young women in Gen Z who are coming to faith in Christ and being discipled in their churches. And we're seeing openness. And we're gonna have an expert come on just a minute to talk to us about this. You know, just last night, my church, I'm at Mariners Church, which is a Southern California church. And we have a young adult service on Thursday nights. And it's, you know, duplicated to our weekend services. Our weekend services start Thursday night. And, you know, we had over 3,000 students last night. Or not students, sorry, young adults last night. So most of whom would be in Gen Z. So there's an openness, but man, there's also a whole lot of people going a different direction. Remember, it's like a meteor hit a moon, and some of it's moving in a direction you like, and some of it's going the wrong direction, and some of it's going, it's just going 10 directions at once. So today, enough Ed Stetzer talking about this, but I wanted to frame this a little bit, because this is very of high import to me. Like, I'm writing about this regularly in scholarly publications, in popular publications, and in research. So today I have Tanita Maddox. She's the National Director of for Generational Impact for Young Life. I mean, I think Young Life, everyone's sort of heard of Young Life, which I love. And she serves as an Associate Regional Director in the Mountain West Life Region. She, with an expertise in contextualizing the gospel for Gen Z, Tanita has written the book, What Gen Z Really Wants to Know About God. She's served as a youth leader with adolescents for over 26 years and is a volunteer Young Life leader in her community. Tanita Maddox, I'm so glad that you're here. Welcome to the program, and tell us a little bit about why you decided to write this book.
5: Like you said, I've been a Young Life leader for a long time, and I just felt like I was failing. Like, it just hit me, you know, about 2016, I just was seeing panic attacks, kids with too much anxiety to come to school, too much anxiety to come to Young Life. I was seeing kids who didn't want to hang out in groups, so I'd try to get a group of girls together for breakfast, and I'd get all these little singular one-on-one texts of, I don't want to go in the group, I just want to go with you. And even just some open hostility rather than apathy when I came on campus from kids who just did not like that I had a Bible, that I was talking about Jesus. And I honestly, my first thought was, I'm getting too old for this. I was entering 40, I was like, I'm not relevant anymore. When I was giving messages and talking about who Jesus was and sharing the gospel, it just was falling flat. And I thought it was me. And then I realized what had happened was that there was a generational shift, and we had Gen Zers and we didn't know it. And they came so fast and changed things so quickly that I was caught on my heels, and then has spent the last time since then understanding, listening, studying, and found that I'm not the only member of Gen X and other previous generations who did not know what was going on and don't know what's going on. And so I wrote this so that we can say, hey, let's figure out what's going on so we can love our next generation and share the gospel with them.
4: Gen X, I love that you threw that in there, because we are the underappreciated and undervalued generation. We drank water from the hose. We stayed out until the streetlights came on. I don't know. I'm still carrying the torch for Gen X. So glad to hear you just work that in there. But, you know, so Gen Z is, I mean, there's a pretty significant difference. And I think a lot of times, you know, people our age or Gen Xers or boomers older than us, or millennials, maybe they sometimes think, man, if he just did student ministry the way we did student ministry. And I was a youth pastor. So I was a youth pastor like 8,000 years ago. And for a short amount of time, at the request of those youth, I'm no longer a youth pastor. They were like, you are not, you need to go be a pastor. But I guess we kind of assume that maybe if we just did what we did, but the reality is Gen Z starting not just at one different place, but at 10 different places. Tell me more about that.
5: Yeah. A lot of times a cross-generational interaction is a cross-cultural interaction, because Gen Z has its own cultural norms, taboos, language, you know, their values, experiences, worldview. All that really forms how they're engaging the world, and it is different than previous generations. And so we can feel like we're hitting our head against the wall when we're even trying to use the same words, like, I want you to feel accepted, I want you to feel safe. And we actually are not talking about the same thing because they have a very different generational context.
4: Fascinating. And again, I think that's a big part of it. I mean, I love the fact that you approach Gen Z missiologically, contextually. You know, that's of course my field, that's my passion. I'm a missiologist. Love that that's what we're engaging in. So let me just invite our listening audience. So again, let me just tell, the name of the book is What Gen Z Really Wants to Know About God, which I want to tell you. I want you to tell me, what does Gen Z really want to know about God? And you can call in. Maybe you've got questions. My guess is some of your parents of Gen Z folks like me, and you're a little unsure, like, how do I approach my my son or my daughter or, you know, my guess is for many of you, you're seeing the next generation is more progressive. You know, even though I think there's some bright signs of spiritual openness, I mean, by and large, the next generation is more progressive. You might have all kinds of different questions. It's 877-548-3675. And here's the great thing. We actually have some copies of the book to give away. And so want you to call in. We'll give away some copies of the book to our amazing callers. It's not like call in and say, hey, I'm caller number seven. It's bring a great comment, bring a great question. I'm happy to give away a book. Again, it's called What Gen Z Really Wants to Know About God. Here's the number again. I'm going to give it twice. They yell at me because I give it too fast. It's 877-548-3675. That's the fast version. Here's the slow version. 877-548-3675. Okay. Your book's sort of framed around like questions young people are asking. Do we say young people? Is that like, is that what old people say? Is that what Gen Xers say about Gen Z? We call them young people. Sounds like, was that my grandmother would say, you know, the young people. I don't know.
6: So what do we call them?
5: I like the term young people because we're not necessarily only talking about middle school students. We're not necessarily only talking about college kids or young adults, but the young people in our lives.
4: Okay, so you had seven questions. Don't give us all the questions because we're going to go through and have some conversation. But what's like one, to start with one of the questions you really think they're asking?
5: Well, and these questions are so important because one of the things that was happening with me in youth ministry is I realized I was answering questions they weren't asking and then not answering these questions they're asking. So one of the questions that's a big question with our Gen Zers is the question, am I enough? I mean, most of us have probably heard a young person use that phraseology for something in their life. Am I going to be enough? Am I enough? And I would add, there's a couple words you could put on the end of that for it to make a little more sense, which is, am I enough to be loved and to be valued?
4: Okay. And so we hear these questions, and we're going to talk more about them in just a moment. Am I enough to be valued? Good place to start. Lots to talk about here. I mean, we're in the midst of a generational shift. We need to know what's going on. We're going to get the calls after the break. And what Gen Z really wants to know about God's our conversation. We need to know what's going on.
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12: Pressure is mounting on the Cuban government. A U.S. aircraft carrier, the Nimitz, and its escort warships have now arrived in the southern Caribbean, they say as a show of force and not a prelude to military action. Cubans are now spending as many as 22 hours a day without electricity. Fuel and food are in short supply. Protests on the rise. U.S. Secretary of State Marco Rubio, the son of Cuban immigrants himself, made a rare direct appeal to the Cuban people this week in Spanish. He pointed fingers at the Cuban government and said, they caused this crisis by plundering billions of dollars and withholding the country's resources from the people. How long can the Cuban people survive without basic goods and services? How will this standoff end? Only the Lord knows, but in the meantime, we can do this. We can pray for the people of Cuba. I'm David Wolin at haventoday.org.
4: Hey, we're back. Ed Stetzer live. Tanita Maddox is our guest. We're talking about Gen Z. And by the way, I mentioned your book a couple times. It's What Gen Z Really Wants to Know About God. It's technically out in 2 days, but that's a farce, just so you know. I'm just giving it all away right now. If you go order at Amazon right now, They're not going to wait 2 days to send it to you. It's there. I bet. Tania, do you have a copy of your book right now? Yes or no?
5: I have it right in front of me.
4: Exactly. Exactly. So it's all this whole pub date. Anyway, I'm a little bitter sometimes because like people think they can't order a book. If you pre-order right now, they're going to send it to you today. So go get that book. It's what Jindri really wants to know about God. And so, okay, give me a little more kind of description, maybe a one paragraph description of, if you had to look at the typical Gen Zer, what is she like? We're generalizing because there are Christian Gen Zers or non-Christian Gen Zers, 100 different things. But like you're looking out, you're thinking, who am I trying to reach? How would you describe this to a new staff member at Young Life?
5: Generally, they've been described as digital natives because they've had access to smart and interactive technology from a very young age. So they understand the digital space very, very well and the culture that exists there. There's been a wave of mental health issues as they've come of age, anxiety,

0: things that sort of and continued to go on and on and on. Okay, so let's go to David in Florida. David, you're live on the air. Go right ahead.
1: Hi, that's me. So my wife and I had twin girls in 2001. And we had them in New York City, actually, and moved to Florida afterwards. But like right before September 11th, I mean. But my point is, you know, they were raised in the church, and my wife and I have tried to get them on the straight and narrow path as best we can, understated it's their free will. But they were turned off by older people in the church expressing political views that are pretty radical, and they're still interested in God, but we can't really get them to go to church.
0: Okay, so let's first of all stay in the line. We want to give you a copy of what Gen Zer really wants to know about God. So, Tanita, how do you make that bridge? I mean, I think that's not an uncommon bridge that David is talking about. That you know, maybe I'm open to spiritual things, but church not so much.
2: Well, there's two dynamics in here, actually two questions that are being addressed in their interactions right now. And one is, can I trust you? So Gen Z has grown up with a very high distrust of institutions, of power, of previous generations, of education. And so they're entering the world not saying the church should be trusted, but that the church is an institution and institutions should not be trusted. So they're coming from a low place of trust, first of all. We have to earn their trust. It's not given freely, and they know that. And then they want to know that they are accepted. Will you accept me? And for their context, for their generation, they have not witnessed or experienced, likely, people who do not agree with each other and accept each other at the same time. And so that complex relationship with acceptance for them doesn't exist. So acceptance means agreement. If you agree with me, then you accept me. If you don't agree with me, you don't accept me. So those two dynamics are at play right there that they are wrestling with that is part of their generational context.
0: Yeah. So what would you suggest about then making the bridge between faith and ultimately church? Is the right, if you're trying to engage Gen Z, Is the right step to invite them to church? Is the right step to enter into an ongoing conversation and relationship? Is it to go to apologetics? Is it different on each situation? Help us to know more about that.
2: Well, I like what you said. It's different for every situation. My background is cultural apologetics, and it tends not work to argue a young person into the faith. However, they're looking for authenticity. That trust piece and acceptance piece goes along with, are you who you say you are all of the time? Can I see the real deal? And so actually inviting a Gen Zer over to your house for dinner or to help you with lawn work or to go for a walk or go to the grocery store, very everyday common activities where they aren't feeling like you're putting on a show, like sitting in an office or a restaurant, is fine. But they want to see what your real life looks like. How does your faith in God actually change how you shop for food or interact with the cashier or you know, all the different normal things that are part of our lives? That's what they want to see, is to start there, not with a program, not with a building, but with a personal conversation.
0: Yeah, we've been a little surprised. I mentioned that the church I'm at, I'm a teaching pastor at a church called Mariners Church. And, you know, we started this young adult service, I don't remember how long ago it was now, maybe a year and a half ago. We kind of thought to be, you know, we're a large church, so we thought maybe 800 to 1,000. And like I said, it's really exploded. We had over 3,000, I think 3,200 last night. And there is a sense that for a lot of them, I mean, a lot of them will be Christian, you know, Christian, I shouldn't say kids, but Christian young adults. But also, too, there's been a surprising number. We had hundreds commit their lives to Christ in the last couple of months. And we're really seeing this. And the church invitation seems to work for that segment of them. I don't think it works for everyone, but we're just seeing the people who show up. As a whole, do you find Gen Z? I mean, again, if you're an Xer and I'm an Xer, we've been around for a few generations. So do you see them as more spiritually open, less spiritually open? I'm asking you about openness. I know statistically they're less religious and less Christian, but what about spiritually open?
2: Yeah, spiritually open for sure. I mean, they're looking for truth. They're looking for acceptance. They're looking for enoughness. That leads you on a spiritual journey by itself. And Gen Z trusts

0: Gen Z. Like, they'll trust each other and each other's, you know, testimony of what's going on. So I'm going to guess too that you've got some great stuff going on at Mariners Church where Gen Zers are telling other Gen Zers, come with me, you have to check this out, because they trust each other in this. And they're looking for trustworthy sources to ask their questions, to bring their doubts. And, you know, typically, generally, Gen Z doesn't think the church is open to their questions, open to their doubts. And so they're holding them back, but they're actually very curious and they're dying to talk about it with someone who's older than them.
1: Yeah, no, that's good. And I think ultimately, David, good question. Hold on the line. Karen's going to give you kind of come on and give you a copy of the book. Let's go to Cami in Paris, California. Cami, you're live on the air. Go right ahead.
2: Hi, I'm calling to find out, like, if you had, like, the teenagers now, you know, you raised them in church from a baby all the way to church, but now they got this thing where I'm anti-God. I don't want to have nothing to do with God. God can't do nothing for me. And then, you know, you try to show them how God is blessing me in my life. I try to show my kids that, but I have one, you know, teenager that's like, I'm anti-God. I don't want to have nothing to do with God. God can't do nothing for me. He can't help me. You know, I'd rather not even go to church. I don't want to go to church. That type of thing. How do you, like, kind of, like, encourage them and bring in both of you, you know, the fold, just to, you know, not, like, force God back on them, but just, like, kind of, like, encourage them slowly, because right now they're thinking, like, I don't want to have nothing to do with God. I'm done with God. God can't do nothing for me.
1: Yeah, no, I think it's a common question, Cami. Hold on the line. We're going to make sure you listen to Tania's answer, and then we'll give you a copy of her book, What Gen Z Really Wants to Know About God. But let me tell you about a conversation I had with my daughter this week. My daughter is in her fourth year of Biola University, about to graduate. This is my youngest daughter, very committed to the Lord. And when she was in high school, she was not dissimilar to what you just described. And I said to her, she said to me, it was so funny. We're very close. She said, you know, you should drive me crazy when you would say to us when we were teenagers, just, you know, kind of stay in, I could exactly say, you know, you're in our home. You have to come to church with us. And then, you know, you kind of figure out what you're going to do. But I think eventually you'll want to come and be a part of whatever, et cetera, et cetera. And I forget exactly how I phrased it. But she said, it used to drive me crazy when you said that. And I didn't say a lot, but we made them go to church with us when they lived in our house, et cetera, et cetera. And sometimes they didn't want to. She didn't want to. And she said, but, you know, now I get what you were saying is that, and there is a sense that when you raise up a child in the way they should go, it's a proverb, it's not a promise. And so I don't want you to be discouraged, Cami, because I mean, I was in your shoes a few months ago. Now, it doesn't always turn out great. You know, it's complicated. You know, these individuals who start making their own choices and thinking with their own brains, it is complicated. But your question is how do I help bring them back? So let's hear from Tanita. I just want to share that just brief encouragement of my own experience. Tanita, what do you think about Cami's question?
0: Well, it is a question rooted in pain on both sides. It is painful as a parent to watch that in that kind of rejection of faith usually is resulting or is a part of a painful or disappointing experience also. And so we have to remember that this isn't necessarily, again, an apologetic, logical conversation. It's a conversation about pain and experience and how do you sit with someone and walk with someone through that. And I like to think of Jesus when he shows up to Lazarus's death and Mary says, if you had been here, this wouldn't have happened. Just this idea that a good God would have stopped this, would have never let it happen. Now, Martha says the same thing, but she comes around with saying, but, you know, and she expresses her faith in Jesus. But you also have the criminal on the cross next to Jesus who says, you know, if you're really God, climb down, you know, take me with you. So there's this idea that why would God let this happen? But you know what Jesus does with Mary is he does not admonish her or point out all the good things that God's done. He cries next to her. And so I think there's a piece of that we learn from as we listen to our young people who are mad at God or don't want to believe in God. And we just ask a lot of questions. Tell me more about that. I'd like to hear. Help me understand. And give them a place to wrestle. Because at that point right there, we are representing Jesus in our lives with that person. And God can handle those questions and can listen to them and say, tell me more. And they can bring all of that to him, but we are standing there as the physical kind of expression of that. And it is painful for us. And that's where we also go to the Lord and say, Lord, help me handle and hold the pain that you are holding for my child and let them process it, and be that open place for them to be able to process those things. And of course, you know, I believe in prayer. I don't know. You believe in prayer. And that's about the most control we have is I can get on my knees and pray for my child. And then I remember going to the Lord and saying, this is not the story I would have written for my child. And I remember very clearly feeling like the Holy Spirit was nudging me saying, it is not your story to write.
1: Yeah, that's good. That's good. I got to tell you, the raising teenage girls, I have three daughters. I mean, it broke me. It was the thing in my life that was harder than anything else. But man, what a joy. What a relationship we have now. So hang in there. I'll give you some advice that I was given. And I don't know where this came from. It might have come from James Dobson, but the person who told me was actually an elder in our church. He said, here's the thing you got to remember in these difficult teenage years. He says, when they were little, you take them home, you basically carry them around in a basket. And then they get a little bigger and they run around, but you can still see them and call them back. And then they get to these years, middle school girls, is when, well, anyway. And he said, think of it like being on a boat. You went through the calm waters and it goes a little faster in the toddler years. And then you're hitting the rapids in the middle school, high school years. And he said to me, with such good wisdom, he said, in the middle of those rapids, your number one job, they're not going to listen to you as much, et cetera. So some of them are not going to listen to you at all. But if you can just keep them in the boat, what you don't want to lose is them out of the boat, and then you're out of communication. You're not able to influence them later on. And so, man, I got to tell you, I had to make some choices and say, okay, we'll do this together. I had to walk them through some difficult things, but we kept them in the boat. And so now we all got together. We get together all the time, and they're not all at the same place spiritually, but they're all in relationship with their parents, and we're continuing to have a conversation about their spiritual growth and more. We're going to continue our conversation in just a moment.
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9: Throughout Paul's first letter to the Thessalonians, we have some powerful principles to live by. 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
10: 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Furthermore, we must clearly and consistently teach people God's divine message as it unfolds in the totality of Scripture. And following Paul's model, we must be in contact with new believers to make sure they're growing spiritually.
9: 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To what extent Is your church functioning as a loving household? To what extent are you learning the Word of God? And to what extent are you helping new believers become mature in Jesus Christ?
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0: know how we play in Peoria, so to speak, but at our conferences, at the end of the conference, I call people forward to put a stake in the ground and do what they do toward their spouse as to the Lord who is standing beyond the shoulder of their spouse. And I didn't know, Gary, if people would respond to that. And Focus on the Family sponsored us for 4 years, and they spent a lot of money to evaluate the long-term impact of love and respect. And we created this spiritual satisfaction scale, which talks about doing what you do unto Jesus Christ, regardless of your spouse. And we did some study of that. People who, after the conference, had a satisfied marriage, what we call the marital satisfaction scale, it was up, and so was the spiritual satisfaction up. But then they found out their spouse committed adultery. So the spiritual satisfaction dropped, or excuse me, the marital satisfaction dropped, but the spiritual satisfaction stayed up. And we realized that the Christ followers who have been attending these conferences get it, that I can please Christ. I can do what I do out of my love and reverence for Christ, even if my spouse doesn't appreciate me or respond to me. Nothing is wasted. Everything matters. And I unpack in that second chapter, have we been challenged to think about this is not ultimately about your spouse in you. This is about Christ in you. And that's been one of those illuminating moments that people said, I never even thought about this. I had a guy that was way up in Nickelodeon. I used to go in and out of Manhattan. He said, this is about Christ in me, not about my wife and me. I never even thought about that. And there are many people who are in sad marriages and they're not leaving it, but they're not happy. But suddenly they had a whole new purpose. And I talk about this with the many testimonies of people who began to experience Christ in their marriage as they loved and reverenced him in the face of an individual who at this point in time was not responding very favorably to them. That was a major pivot for many, many people. And that's very, very important. And then ultimately, a third chapter deals with hearing well done, good and faithful servant. I don't believe we're married in heaven. I believe we are the wife of the Lamb, that the marriage feast will usher us into that eternal realm. And so marriage is a tool and a test to deepen and demonstrate our love and reverence for Christ. And if we get this, if we make a commitment to live this way, I believe this is one of the key factors that will contribute to the Lord himself saying, well done, good and faithful servant. So that gives you a little flavor of the first section. There's more, but I could go on and on.
1: Well, before we go further, define for us, what is a successful marriage?
0: Well, and that's an excellent question. I don't think it's the Hollywood. One of the chapters, are we going to live according to the Holy Word or Hollywood? And I think we all have this idealism, and there is a great deal of truth that comes out of some of these movies. If I wasn't a Christian, I'd probably be writing script for Hollywood. I really see that there are some dynamics there that I think I can speak into. But I think there is a superficiality to that. And a successful marriage ultimately is one that pleases Christ. I mean, I really believe that, and that I am loving Christ. I'm trusting Christ and obeying him. And in my opinion, I can do marriage God's way, even if my spouse doesn't. That I believe, and I say this at our conference, you can stand before Christ on that day, and the Lord will say, you did marriage my way, even though your spouse rebelled against you and me. And that's like a light bulb moment for some people, because we have this idea that it takes two to have a healthy marriage. And I agree with that. I mean, I'm not fighting against that. But there are people who are trying everything they know to do, and they really are good souls. They love the Lord. But it's kind of like, I'm failing in this marriage. No, you're not. You could be succeeding more than people that you see on the silver screen that seem to be so madly in love that there's no imperfection. And in your marriage, there is this ongoing tension, but you are succeeding in the eyes of Christ. And I unpack, Gary, what it means to have a successful marriage, even if your spouse isn't responding to you, and talk about a paradox.
1: Wow. I can hear some of our listeners thinking, wow, I've never heard that before, because there are a lot of people that are in that category in which they really are walking with God and loving their spouse, even though the spouse is unlovely, and they've been doing it for a long time, but they feel like, oh, no, I'm a failure in my marriage. That's a powerful word. Well, one of the key lessons you say, and I'm quoting here, don't let the 20% define the 80%. Explain that and its practical application.
0: Yes, and the 80-20 ratio is a well-known ratio, you know, and I apply it here because we have a person who's imperfect. There was only one perfect couple, and they blew it. And so we are not married to a perfect person, and they have shortcomings. And even the strengths that people have backsided weaknesses. You know, you maybe married her because she was so

0: social and you were an introvert and you just loved it now that you were being included during the dating, courting, and you're now center stage in these social settings that before you were standing on the wall in the corner. And now she's brought you into this. Now, 15 years into the marriage, you're at church, you're ready to leave, and she's still in the lobby talking. And so now the very thing that attracted you is irritating you. And that's where this front-sided strength becomes the back-sided weakness, and we fixate on that. And then I challenge people, let's just step back here for a moment. That person that drew you to them is still there. And sometimes we get this truncated perspective, we become myopic. And I said, that 20% can be truly a shortcoming. It can be a fault. It is not to be justified fully, but if you interpret them totally through that and you conclude they even lack goodwill toward you because of those shortcomings, I think you're missing it. And so in this chapter, I talk about the many people who said, you know what? I see that they have inadequacies, but I've kept the perspective. In fact, I now try to see my spouse the way Christ himself sees my spouse. Through the years, I've said, if you label your spouse a Judas when they're really a Peter, you're doing a big disservice. Even the Lord doesn't view your spouse as a Judas, and even though they may be a Peter. And I bring that up because Judas, at a period of time, denied Jesus. Peter denied Jesus. But there is a huge difference between the spirit of a Judas and the spirit of a Peter. And if you're judging your spouse on that 20% as though they're a Judas, when they're really a Peter, the Lord himself is not viewing your spouse that way. And furthermore, in the book, I talk about how do we appeal to our spouse not to be judging us so much. And part of that appeal is if you kind of back away from that and begin to affirm the things that God sees about them, you can appeal to them to remind them about how the Lord sees you as well. And I talk there about how couples have come together on this and kind of laid down their swords and began to appreciate each other the way the Lord does. But you've got to keep it in perspective. There is an 80%. They're spiritually gifted. They have goodwill. They have strengths. They have abilities. I mean, our spouse has so many wonderful things. But if we're going to let those things that bother us that and result in resentment, we will fail to see them the way the Lord does. And that's not a good thing.
1: Well, no question about that. And I think all of us tend to focus on the 20% by nature, you know, the negative part by nature. But if we're really walking with God, then we certainly have the capability of focusing on the 80%.
2: But how do you do that? How do you flip the, you know, stop looking at the 20 and look at the 80? Is it because Gary's talked a lot about being thankful, you know, let Thanksgiving be a part of your heart and praying for your spouse, that kind of can turn things around, can it, Dr. Eggridge?
0: Oh, absolutely. But I think an illustration, my wife, Sarah, of over 50 years, she cares. She's a nurturer. She cares, she cares, she cares. And I truly believe that. She cares. And all the charts in evaluating women, they're caregivers. They just care. Women care. They can't not care. They'll find something to care about today if the thing they cared about yesterday is past. They care. They just love to care. Now that there's exceptions to everything, but I say to men, your wife cares, but I'm going to tell you, she's going to mother you. She's going to critique you. There are going to be moments of criticism. She sees herself trying to help you. I've said to Sarah, look, I have one mother. I don't need another. I need a lover. You know, so I would be very easy for me to focus in on. She's confronting me. She once chased me around the house with my love and respect book saying, what would you say to a husband treating his wife the way you're treating me right now? So, you know, I've had better days than that one. But the point here is that I have to remind myself when Sarah's addressing something in me that she cares. And so that 80-20 applies there. So often the virtue is there, but we're labeling it as a vice. And that just takes discipline. It just takes a perspective of seeing the individual for who they really are. And it is such a revolutionary moment. And I've been through this enough with many couples that when they begin to see it, they actually begin to grin, as I said earlier, rather than gripe. That when she's coming at me because she cares, I said, because she cares. Not because she's wanting to show me contempt or disrespect or put me down or mother me. And once you are able to see that, so too, women who are listening, 85% of those who withdraw and stonewall on the heels of a conflict is the husband. Why? Because his heartbeats are 99 beats per minute and he has to calm down. He moves into warrior mode in a way that you don't. You look like you're having an emotional meltdown, but you're not. Your heartbeats are normal. and just say to her, "I'm so sorry, honey. Will you forgive me?" And you'll immediately say, "Oh, that's so sweet. Oh, I was horrible. I was rotten. I was far worse than you." You understand that dynamic. You feel comfortable in the ocean of emotion Gottman talks about. But your husband does not. And so the question is he being unloving when he withdraws? That's the way you would see it as a pink person. But what if he's really doing the honorable thing? What if in the world of men, when we get into heated moments, the relationship is more important than the stupid thing that we're talking about? And so men will say, "Drop it, forget it, I'm done," and we'll exit. We don't later say, "You hurt my feelings as you walked away from me." We don't do that. We see that as an act of honor. So one of the things I've helped women is come to is this an act of hostility or is an act of honor? And is this an act of contempt or is this an act of care? And if we come to a point where we give them the benefit of the doubt, healing comes just that quickly.
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8: The Israelites lived in fear of the Philistines. They were especially afraid of the Philistine champion, Goliath, who was 6 cubits and a span. That translates into 9 feet 9 inches tall. Goliath towered over the Israelites, and no one wanted to fight him until David came along. Though David was a young shepherd boy and not a mighty soldier, he did what everyone else was afraid to do. He killed Goliath. Saul appointed David as commander over the king's army, and one day, as David returned from a victorious day on the battlefield, women throughout the land gathered to meet King Saul. They danced and sang, playing tambourines and other musical instruments. As they danced, they sang, "Saul has struck down his thousands, and David his 10,000s." I'm sure these women meant well, but their words didn't go over so well with Saul. He grew angry that they viewed David as mightier than him. From that day forward, Saul resented David. The throngs of women celebrated David's success. 1 Samuel 18:6 tells us that they came to meet Saul with joy. I'm sure it never occurred to them that their words of praise would spark a negative chord in Saul's heart. We never know what others are going through. What seems innocent to us can be hurtful to someone else. May we be ever mindful that our words bring joy to those around us rather than harm. May we also keep our eyes focused on the Lord instead of men. Had these women praised the Lord for the victories rather than men, how much different the outcome might have been. I'm Sharon Wilharm, host of All God's Women and author of The Amazing Crab Alley Revival. 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
1: In that last segment, Dr. Eggerich, on that 2080, I was sitting here thinking, I bet there's a lot of people listening to this right now are saying, man, I want to read that book. Just for that part. I'll let that soak in because that was so important. I want to ask you another question unrelated to that, really. How do movies and TV shows distort real-world relationships? And how can couples counteract the influences of media?
0: Well, and that's the fourth chapter. Are we going to live by Hollywood or the Holy Word? And I was not raised in a church. I was not raised in a Christian family. And I had to come to a point where I was going to allow the Word of God to be the final authority for my faith and practice. And I think the challenge I've been extended even in this interview, will you believe based on 1 Corinthians 7:33-34 that your husband is concerned to please you and your wife is concerned to please you? But we come to a point where our feelings dictate what we feel and believe about our spouse so that let's say you continue to appeal to them to just make a little change because they've done it. They've made a positive change and you've been so happy. But they only do it for several weeks and now they've stopped. So you've revisited that and asked them again and they reform short term and you're happy. But this goes on now for 15 years and it keeps going back to the way that you don't want it to go back to. So you can only conclude one thing. They don't care and I don't matter. And that's how I feel about it. And I'm not trying to be right. I just know I am right. I know what I feel. They don't care and I don't matter. And once you draw that conclusion and you start defending that, then I sometimes have a difficult time pushing through that. But if you're going to live by the Word, not by Hollywood, but by the Holy Word, then you have to come to a point where, as I said with Sarah, she is concerned ultimately to please me. She doesn't get up early in the morning to storyboard ways to annoy me. It isn't in her heart. Even though we're fallen and we need the Savior, Paul, who penned Romans, the great treatise on total depravity, could have said to the married in Corinth, you are sinful and selfish, now get over it. But he doesn't do that. He appeals to them to believe in the goodwill of the other person. And the reason I bring that up is that Hollywood is going to create this image, and we all are going to compare what we have to what we see out there. And Paul himself said, we compare ourselves with ourselves and we measure ourselves by ourselves and we understand nothing. And we've got to come to a point where we're either going to live by the Word of God and believe what that says about my spouse, or I'm going to let this Hollywood create this appetite in me and cause me to feel that I'm missing out. And I just want to say to the person who's in that situation, trust me. And I know Gary would say the same thing. We've been around this block so many times. It isn't what you think. And the person that God has given to you, if he's joined you with this person, you have a sense of call with this person, then you need to just revisit this and believe that the Lord has a purpose in this relationship. Trust him in this relationship. Do marriage his way. Don't give in to those temptations that are out there. Because I have been around this enough now to know, watching people who made those decisions. I had a guy come to me at our conference and said, I've been married 5 times and the first one was best. He came to that realization that he was a fool. I mean, it's just amazing to me how we see things at a face value rather than stopping long enough to consider what's really going on here and not be fooled about it. It doesn't mean that the appetite you have for more in your relationship is unhealthy. It can be. Some of you are suffering. I'm not going to deny that. My mother and dad, they weren't Christ followers. My mom left for 5 years. My dad attempted to strangle my mother to death. I was 2.5. I witnessed that. There are a lot of family problems that I experienced, and I understand and empathize with that. But even my mom and dad came to Christ later, and their lives changed. And even that passage you've gone through, let's give the Lord an opportunity to come on toward you in your behalf. Let's trust the Lord here. Let's look to him, not to Hollywood.
1: Yeah, yeah. Great advice. I know that you've encountered and I've encountered many couples who have really basically lost hope. And they're saying, we have no hope. You know, we've tried counseling for 3 years or whatever. You know, they tell me what they've done and they just have no hope. That is, they've had no light bulb moment in that turned things around. How do you respond to a couple as they share that sort of perspective?
0: Well, I'm empathetic, you know, because I know my mom and dad and, you know, I understand that. But I believe that in many of these situations, the reason for the difficulties is an honest misunderstanding. They continue to honestly misunderstand each other because we do relationships differently as men and women. And so what happens, the other person isn't responding to us and in fact is actually responding in a way it's just the opposite of what we want. It doesn't make any sense to a woman to have a man just go quiet and just withdraw. And so she can only conclude he doesn't love me. And therefore he keeps doing that. Therefore our relationship is hopeless. Or another, all she does is complain and criticize. I can never be good enough. All she does is show me disrespect. Okay. And so it's, there's no way this relationship is going to change. You know, I'm sick and tired of this. But what if based on what we've been saying, it isn't what you think and it isn't what you feel, that they're actually defensively reacting and they're ultimately reacting because they're saying, I have a need that only you can meet. And this isn't a complaint. It's a compliment. What if, in fact, that's what's been going on, but you're like in a dark room, and this is why I say you don't need more effort, you need more light. Two people in a pitch black room, they feel like they're miles apart when they're really just inches apart, but it's the lack of insight. It's a lack of knowledge. This is why the five love languages has revolutionized relationships. People would all say, we were kind of wanting to call it quits until we read Gary's book, and suddenly we realized the gift that we could give to the other. And when we gave that to them, they were energized, their tanks were filled, and we became happy campers. It didn't mean that we didn't have cancer with our five-year-old who ended up dying and the suffering we went through, but the relationship that we had with each other remained stable and satisfying. And that's why I say to the couple who feels that they're hopeless, tell me why you feel that way. Have they betrayed you? Is there adultery there? Or is this, at the end of the day, just two people who have goodwill, but they are missing each other because they don't have a little knowledge and a little skill that I address in the new book called Lightbulb Moments?
1: So what you're saying is, among other things, that self-awareness is critical in terms of resolving marital conflict.
0: Well, it's certainly fundamental. I think we have to have a point where we become aware of the things that we might be doing that are sabotaging the very thing that we long to happen. And sometimes we can fail to see that. This is what's so problematic at times. You know, I talk about bias. You know, I say, you know, when I have a rotten disposition towards Sarah, it's because Sarah's had a rotten disposition. So I blame her. And when Sarah has a rotten disposition, it's because she has a rotten disposition.
1: Yep.
0: It's this bias in our own favor and against our spouse. But if we come to a point where we're aware of the fact that we're doing that and we give our spouse the benefit of the doubt, and I unpack, well, how do you do that when you're mad at them? How do you do that when you don't like them? But I will tell you that sometimes we have far more power if we become aware of just doing a few little things differently. The impact that it makes is just incredible. I mean, one of the things I say when couples get on the crazy cycle and a woman sees her husband reacting on this crazy cycle because, you know, if she says, look, I'm not trying to dishonor you. I'm not trying to disrespect you. Actually, I have a need that only you can meet. How do I address this issue without you feeling I'm trying to put you down? Because you're an honorable man. I know you would die for me if I don't kill you first. And so how do I talk to you in a way that we don't stay on this crazy cycle? I say to ladies, you say that to him and you use what I call respect talk there. Watch him soften, turn towards you, and he may even grin. And if you're not Baptist, he may say, what have you been drinking?
1: You know, I really am. I'm talking to you here, but I'm listening to this and I'm thinking this book will help people for sure. Man, this is great stuff.
0: Thank you, Gary. Coming from you, that's very much a blessing. Thank you.
1: Well, it's just so insightful. Let's talk about happily married couples and how can they benefit from what you talk about in this book.
0: Well, I think many times the happily married people are those who continue to subject themselves to those situations where they can enrich their relationship. I think you've heard that. I've heard that. They just keep working at it. So I think there will be some things there that can really, inspire them and excite them. And furthermore, reinforce to them that they made right choices. You know, there comes a moment when we need to say, you know, we did it right, and we need to celebrate that. But also, sometimes people have happy relationships and they've not really articulated why. And so people just look at it and say, well, you're just lucky. You know, you're just lucky. And I say to couples like that, you need to figure out what you've done here. And I hope this book will help you give language to you to explain to other people who are looking to you. And I hope to give you ways and scripts that you can share with them that they can have what you have. This didn't happen by accident, and you know that. And you know the many times that you had heated fellowship. Sarah and I have had heated fellowship a lot. But people don't know always what's going on behind closed doors. And we want you to take these principles and think about them and say, yeah, that's exactly what we did about 20 years ago. And that enabled us to pivot. Well, that's part of your life message then, and you need to be able to pass that on to other people. So I challenge people like that to think in terms of giving out. But you won't be able to do that if you can't articulate what you're doing and why you did it.
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16: 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Come on. 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
1: Dr. Eggerich, why do you think church-going people often either they don't know the biblical concepts of husbands and wives, or it's overlooked? Why do you think that's true of so many church-going people?
0: That's an excellent question. I mean, I'm intrigued what you would say in your opinion. I'd love to learn from you on that. What's been your observation? I don't want to turn it on you, but I really am curious.
1: I think a lot of times they fail to take biblical truth and apply it to a marriage relationship. You know, they know the example of Jesus being a servant attitude, and the Philippians 2 passage that says, you know, let this attitude be in you, which was also in Christ Jesus. And they apply it in other areas. So they're serving at the soup kitchen or they're serving somewhere else, but they don't necessarily apply that same principle in the marriage relationship. And I don't know why that is, but I do know that it just often happens that they don't think in terms of applying these biblical concepts to the marriage relationship. I don't know. I don't know what you found.
0: I echo that. And I think you were an example of that early in this conversation where you made a decision to serve your wife because the Lord spoke to you. And yeah. I think there is a self-focus. We have this, if only my spouse would do this toward me, I would be happy and we would be happy. And so there is this tendency to begin to try to change them and more than coming at them, because we don't believe if we do this right and righteous thing like you did, that it will empower us and it will have the impact. I mean, the last chapter is my response is my responsibility. Sarah doesn't cause me to be the way I am. She reveals the way I am. Therefore, if my response is unloving, it reveals an unresolved root issue in my life that I can't blame on her, but I'll try everything I can to blame her. But nonetheless, that became a liberating moment for me, that my response is my responsibility. And it freed me up because then Sarah couldn't control me. So I think the challenge sometimes is that we're trying to always get that other person to change on us. But I think your example, I'm going to do this regardless of my wife, I'm going to do this. And years ago, I heard a well-known Bible expositor make this statement to me. He said, some of the most carnal people in the world are sitting in the pews of those churches that exposit scripture verse by verse in the most profound ways, week after week, year after year, because they've become anesthetized. If they can resist the Holy Spirit this week, they can resist next week. And so the challenge that I tenderly extend to those in the church, you know, look, don't harden your heart. Stay sensitive and let Gary's example be, don't deprive yourself of letting the Lord honor you. The relationship may or may not change. I can't make that prediction. What I do know is you will please Christ. So don't deprive yourself of that moment where you're going to stand before the Lord and he's going to say, well done, good and faithful servant. But I also talk about this. We are felt need oriented. So if I said to wives, I'm going to give you a message, how to get your husband to love you, versus how to respect your husband. Which are they going to sign up for? They're going to sign up for the first, not the second. And yet scripture doesn't command a wife to agape love her husband. It does command the husband to love her. But as I say to people, you know, through the years, I never tell Sarah what she's supposed to do biblically. I only lock into what God is saying to me. It's not my right to tell Sarah to respect me. It's not my right to say to Sarah, submit to me. It's not my right. That's God and Sarah. I have my responsibility on my side of things. But you know what? That's not very inviting, but it is biblical. And so the challenge for us as biblicists is come back to the point, are we going to say sola scriptura? It is written, it is written, it is written. And I today am going to make a decision to do what Christ is calling me to do, regardless of what my spouse does. But that takes maturity. In those early years when you were in seminary, Gary, you were already demonstrating a godly wisdom and you made a decision and look what happened.
1: Yep. We've been married 64 years.
0: Wow.
1: But now here's another point that you make, that God intends for every marriage, not just to find harmony, but to fulfill God's calling on them. Mm-hmm. How does that change a couple's outlook?
0: Well, in fact, I ask people at our conferences, how many believe that Jesus Christ joined you together? And people raise their hands. How many of you sense that God called you as a husband and wife to something bigger than your relationship? People raise their hands. I'm writing a book called The Win-Win Marriage based on 1 Corinthians 7. And 9 times there, Paul says you're called. 9 times. Mm-hmm. And people sense a destiny. They sense they were called, but they get derailed because they don't apply the things that you've taught. They don't apply the things that I see in the Love and Respect book. They don't apply that. But they sense that there is something bigger than themselves about that. So part of the challenge I extend to people is, let's go back. You're looking at that rear view mirror and you see the call in the distance and you say, well, I guess we've really been derailed. There's no point. No, no, no. It's a new day. You can begin again. And Christ can put you back together on this. And you can do marriage his way. You can, and you need to trust that that's going to happen. Now, the challenge, of course, in harmonization is same team, same goal, different place. And the problem is And I talk in the book, we have 27 common goals. I unpack that. It's arbitrary at one level, but I said, there is so much we have in common. When we have the same, we're on the same team. I say to people, are you allies or enemies? Are you friends or are you foes? Are you teammates or are you opponents? And most people will say, well, we are allies. We are teammates. Then we need to lock into that. We are on the same team. We have the same goal, at least 27 of them that I unpack in this book. But now you're going to have differences of opinion on how to achieve that goal. And I unpack for people then, how do you have these differing preferences where you have honest differences of opinion and you have strong convictions about that? I unpack Romans 14 that specifically addresses that on how to come together in a harmonious way. Why? Because if you don't, you're not going to fulfill God's call on your marriage and on your life. You're going to continue to fight each other. I've had couples say to me, we didn't even know we could experience win-win. All we do is fight until one of us gives in.
1: Yeah. So that's often the case. Well, Dr. Eggerichs, let me thank you for being with us today and sharing this on our program. But let me thank you for writing the book, because I know that it's a journey, writing things that you've come to discover that you know work because of your own life and on the people you've worked with through the years, but it still takes time and effort. And I really believe that this book is going to help a lot of people. And I'm encouraging our listeners to get this book. And I'm thinking right now of a couple that I want to get a copy for them, because I think this book will help them. And I hope that our listeners will not only apply these things for their own marriage, but what you've already said earlier, and that is use these concepts to help other couples, because all of us have an influence on other couples. So keep up the good work, and thanks again for being with us today.
0: Oh, thank you, Gary, and I'm going to share those comments with Sarah. I'll say, do you know what Gary said?
1: God bless you, and let's pray for each other that we will both keep faithful to the end, okay?
0: Yes.
2: 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And if you go to buildingrelationships.us, you'll see more about our guest and the featured resource by Dr. Emerson Eggerichs, Light Bulb Moments in Marriage, 12 Biblical Perspective for Successful and Satisfied Couples. 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
19: Christians believe in one God, eternally existing as Father, Son, and the Holy Spirit. 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My friend, you need to tell God that you don't want to live doing wrong things against his will, and that you believe that Jesus paid the penalty for everything wrong you did. You will be saved.
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22: Our topic this week on the Public Square has been, were they deists? And Dave Zanotti, was Benjamin Franklin counted among the deists?
23: Oh, he wasn't just counted among the deists. He was his own publishing company. He was Hollywood on paper. he was one of America's biggest celebrities. And across two continents, both the U.S. and Europe, people just, they hung on his every word. And he often was the person who was setting the type in his newspaper in Philadelphia. Extraordinary character, and he had an extraordinary attitude about religion and faith, and his perspective changed over time.
22: That's fascinating.
23: That's what's interesting. We've studied Franklin for a long time and studied also the relationship of Franklin to George Whitefield, with George Whitefield. And that's the subject of a new movie out called A Great Awakening. By the time you listen to this 50 years from now, it'll still be a worthwhile movie because it's a historical film that does a great amount of storytelling in historical accuracy. And one of the subplots of the movie, barely a subplot, is how Benjamin Franklin's perspective changed over the way he saw God in the universe, such that while he was a profound deist, a super scientist, a super celebrity, toward the end of his life, particularly as attested by his speech on June 28, 1787, before the Constitutional Convention, he changed his point of view from that of deism, a deity that's involved but doesn't care that much, to a God who governs in the affairs of men. And he specifically quoted New Testament statements from Jesus Christ himself. So the arc of Franklin's life is fascinating, historically important, highly relevant, especially in the celebration of the Declaration of Independence and the Constitution.
22: Thanks for listening this week. Anything you may have missed, you'll find on our website, thepublicsquare.com.
24: 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And when I finally turned my life over to Jesus Christ and accepted Him as my Savior, that's when I began to experience a new life. 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
26: Every king is known for something. The wars they won, the things they built, the lives they touched. But King Jeroboam was known for something darker, evil itself. His was a spiritual evil on a scale the world has rarely seen. What drew him to such darkness? And how can we avoid his fate? In just a few minutes, we're going to meet Jeroboam up close and personal.
5: Welcome to The Land and the Book. We're glad you've joined us on this Memorial Day weekend. I'm John Gager, and if you've never met our host, Dr. Charlie Dyer, you're about to. Hey, Charlie, I know Memorial Day has a special meaning for you as you think about your dad.
6: You know, it does, John. In fact, I have his flag from his funeral here in my office. He fought in World War II. I went through the Battle of Okinawa on one of the ships that was there, and this is a special time to remember the sacrifice that not only he made, but everyone who's worn that uniform to give us the freedom that we have today.
5: That's right. Well, well said, and so we thank you for that tribute. As we think about the current events unfolding in the Middle East, we begin with the question, how do I share the gospel with my Jewish friend? And that question is important because it recognizes the need for a sensitive approach to sharing with Jewish people, right?
6: It does. And our friends at Life and Messiah, as a result, want to help you answer that question. They put together a series of helpful articles on how you can share the good news with Jewish people around you. 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
5: And now our focus turns toward events from the Middle East that we've been following all week long. Did President Trump's visit to China have any positive impact in resolving the conflict with Iran, or is renewed fighting the only viable option remaining?
6: Well, you know, the visit produced a number of platitudes, but at least according to most media, there were few tangible results. However, there were some decisions overlooked by the media that could have a major impact on the conflict with Iran. For example, China agreed to purchase American oil. This could potentially hurt Iran since they were selling 80 to 90% of their oil to China. It's a way for China to signal displeasure with Iran's closure of the Strait of Hormuz. China also publicly agreed with the U.S. that Iran can't be allowed to have nuclear weapons, and they offered to help mediate the issue with Iran. President Trump said the U.S. doesn't need China's help because it would come with strings attached. In this sense, the summit did help clarify how far each side was willing to go in working with the other. The U.S. has apparently started allowing Chinese ships to pass through the blockade, suggesting the two nations recognize the importance of free trade in the region. Now, these developments don't mean China and the U.S. are seeing eye to eye on everything in the Middle East, but they do send a signal to Iran that China is not happy with what Iran has been doing. They won't remain dependent on Iranian oil, nor will they back Iran militarily in any conflict with the U.S. Following the summit, the U.S. was ready to launch an attack against Iran this past Tuesday. President Trump called it off at the last minute in response to a request from Qatar, Saudi Arabia, and the UAE. He said they believe Iran could be close to making a deal. But Trump did attach an implicit deadline to his postponement, saying these countries had asked the U.S. to put the attack off for 2 or 3 days, a short period of time. He also added that he's not open to any further concessions. So where do things stand right now? As we're actually recording this program, well, in terms of Iran, the U.S. has made it abundantly clear that we're ready to resume our attack should Iran refuse to give up its nuclear program or open up the Strait of Hormuz. In that sense, the ball is once again in their court. China's comments and actions regarding Iran during and after the summit were overlooked by many in the media, but almost certainly not by Iran. China is re-engaging with the U.S., and that includes securing a dependable supply of oil that could replace Iran's. China doesn't need Iran, but Iran needs China. And to the extent China and the U.S. now seem to be, as the old saying goes, singing from the same hymn book, Iran's leaders might need to start paying attention.
5: Charlie, what is our confidence level that China is not merely speaking what they think America wants to hear, but in fact there might be a bit of a rift or at least a growing separation between them and Iran?
6: You know, it's interesting. We don't know for sure, but some of the things that were said during the summit, missed by most of the media, do signal an apparent change in China's relationship with the U.S. Now, it's not a sea change, but any change is good.
5: This is The Land and the Book from Moody Radio. Glad you've joined us on this Memorial Day weekend. On segment one, we take a look at headlines from the Middle East. Last week, we talked about the breakup of Prime Minister Netanyahu's coalition government. What's the latest information on when Israel might be heading to new elections?
6: Well, a bill to dissolve the Knesset and trigger the elections was submitted and passed in its preliminary reading this past Wednesday. The bill then went to a committee, and it'll eventually return to the Knesset for final reading and final approval. early elections really aren't that unusual in Israel's history. There have been 24 previous Knesset assemblies. Of those, only 6 lasted for the full term. The other 18 were dissolved early. The date for the new elections is still under discussion. The ultra-Orthodox parties really want to have the elections coincide with the fall high holidays. One ultra-Orthodox group suggested September 1, while another suggested September 15. Their reasoning is that this is a time when the religious communities are especially active, which gives them more opportunities to rally their supporters to vote. Prime Minister Netanyahu would prefer to hold the elections as close as possible to the original October 27 deadline. Part of the reason is that the current security situation could limit his ability to campaign, especially if the conflict with Iran should heat up again. In addition, many Israelis go on summer holidays in July and August, making it harder to get the message out to his supporters. Polls suggest that right now, Netanyahu's coalition would not receive enough votes to secure a majority in the Knesset. Those same polls present a mixed bag for the opposition parties. Some polls suggest they could reach 61 seats, just enough to reach a majority, while other polls have them also falling short. Until a group's able to cobble together a majority and form a government, the current government remains in control, even after elections. Netanyahu is still trying to woo the ultra-Orthodox parties to keep their support. Now, this is just the beginning of what will likely become an intense election campaign.
26: You're listening to The Land and the Book with our host, Charlie Dyer. Israeli President Herzog turned down Prime Minister Netanyahu's request for a pardon in his corruption trial and instead is pushing for a plea deal between Netanyahu and the Attorney General. Will this approach succeed or does it just create additional problems?
6: President Herzog has been in a difficult situation. Prime Minister Netanyahu's supporters, along with President Trump, were vocally pushing him to issue that pardon. This would have stopped the current trial, which has dragged on for years and which is distracting the government at a time when it needs to focus on other more severe challenges. At the same time, there's a segment in Israel that truly dislikes Netanyahu and who deeply oppose any move to short-circuit the legal process. Of course, these individuals are also convinced that he's guilty, even though the trial is still ongoing. Herzog's approach is to try and get the lawyers for the Attorney General and Netanyahu together to mediate a compromise. So will the approach work? Probably not, for two reasons. First, the Attorney General and the Prime Minister are actually bitter adversaries. 3 years ago, judges in the Jerusalem District Court suggested prosecutors consider dropping the bribery charges against Netanyahu. But the state attorney's office rejected the recommendation. The judges felt that the evidence for that part of the case was weak, but the Attorney General wasn't willing even to compromise on that one element. Now, that suggests she won't be willing to compromise on any of the larger issues either. And second, Netanyahu believes he's innocent of the charges and that the case is a political witch hunt by those trying to force him from office to use the courts to accomplish what they couldn't do in the ballot box. If Herzog can get the two sides to sit down together and reach some sort of compromise, it would be a major accomplishment. Otherwise, this could turn out to yet again be another distraction at a time when Israel really needs to be pulling together and moving forward.
26: Well, Israel's latest so-called secret weapon is specially engineered rats. Well, at least that's the accusation made by a member of the supreme leadership body of Fatah in Gaza. What's the reality behind this accusation, Charlie?
6: Yeah, you got to file this one next to some of those other anti-Israel animal conspiracies we've seen in the past. The latest charge began as an accusation on Gaza television that Israel had trained rats to attack weak and vulnerable Palestinians. The announcer said the rodents are a special kind, developed specifically by the Israelis to attack children, the sick, and the elderly. For proof, the report suggested these rats weren't in previously uninfested areas of Gaza before, calling this a visible fact. Now, here's the reality behind the accusation. First, anyone who's ever lived in an urban area knows that rats are a fact of life. Not a pleasant one, mind you, but they are a reality. Gaza's been a war zone for over 2.5 years. In the best of times, it struggled with sewer and trash problems, but now service in many areas is non-existent. The area became a breeding ground for rats and mice. And the second reality behind these reports is the tendency for the Palestinians to believe conspiracy theories that see Israel behind the cause of everything unusual or scary or sinister. So instead of saying, we have a rat problem, we need to clean this place up, it's easier to blame the problem on Israel. And sadly, that doesn't solve the problem.
26: Well, we've just finished four stories, Charlie, with a whisker of time left to remind people that we've got a conversation just ahead. Jeroboam, up close and personal. Every king known for something, this king known for evil. Why? Join us next on The Land and the Book.
7: Nobody told them to pray. Once Jesus ascended, the disciples and the others present were left with an incredible experience. But can you imagine how final that must have felt to them? The heart response of the disciples, some women, including the mother of Jesus, and Jesus' brothers were to gather themselves together and to be devoted to prayer. The natural overflow of being in a place of finality with Jesus being gone must have been a place of desperation and possibly even discouragement. This led Jesus' friends to seek after God in prayer. Jesus never told them to go pray for 10 days, but that was the natural response to those who had been closest to Jesus. So whatever you're facing today, respond to your circumstances like that 120 friends of Jesus did by seeking the Lord in prayer. God may just use your time of desperation to show a lost world the hope that you have in Jesus. I'm Kyle Reno, co-host of the One Cry podcast for OneCry.com.
8: This is Carter Conlon. In the scriptures, Peter the Apostle sat at the table with Jesus and made a sincere boast of loyalty. He meant it when he said it. Though all be offended, yet will not I. He was sincere to the core of his being, but sincerity is not strength. Jesus warned him that the night ahead would demand something he did not have. When Peter entered the garden, his confidence disappeared and silence took its place. Scripture says he had nothing left to say. Jesus was not condemning Peter. He was simply uncovering the truth. The spirit truly is willing, but the flesh is weak. What is of us alone will not stand in the fire. What is of Christ in us will remain. God brings us to this place not to shame us, but to save us. Today, I want to encourage you to lay down confidence in yourself and allow Jesus Christ to become your strength today. It's time to pray.
26: Every king is known for something. The wars they won, the things they built, the lives they touched. But King Jeroboam was known for something darker, evil itself. Evil on a scale the world has rarely seen. What drew him to such darkness? How can we avoid his fate? Stay with us as we meet Jeroboam up close and personal. Welcome to segment two of The Land and the Book. I'm John Gager, and before we head off to ancient Israel, let's head off to your neighborhood for advice on sharing Jesus with a Jewish friend. So you're having a conversation with a Jewish friend, and they have an objection that you don't know how to answer. What do you do? That's a question for Justin Krohn of the Kesher Project. Justin, what do you say?
9: Well, I always say that's a really good question, and that's something I need to think about. And I would love to follow up with you after I think about it a little bit more and maybe can give some insight into your objection or into your concern. But let me say this. What I do know is that I was blind, but now I see.
26: Yeah.
9: That there was a point in my life where I didn't really fully understand who Jesus was, but something about him changed my life.
26: So you're not being defensive. You're not attacking them. You're really saying, this is what Jesus has done for me in a very positive way.
9: Exactly. And so let's remember, Jesus changes lives. Hopefully he's changed yours, and you can always testify to that.
26: I like that thought. Justin Krohn, founding director of the Kesher Project, joining us today on The Land and the Book. Dr. Keith Bodner is professor of religious studies at Crandall University in Moncton, New Brunswick, Canada. He's also on the pastoral staff at Brunswick Street Baptist Church, Fredericton. Dr. Bodner is the author or editor of many books, including Jeroboam's Royal Drama, The Psalms, and the Theology of the Book of Kings, and most recently, Exploring the Financial Parables of Jesus. Thanks for connecting with us today.
10: Oh, thanks very much, John. Good to be back, and always a delight to talk to you and your listeners.
26: Well, Dr. Bodner, exactly who was Jeroboam? What do we know about his parents, his timeline in the history of Israel?
10: Well, he was an employee of Solomon during the heady days of the Solomonic Empire. That was the time when silver was as common as the American penny and pretty much pointless. So certainly a wealthy time in Israel's history, but also some more corrupt undercurrents. Jeroboam was one of Solomon's building superintendents, and it's kind of the potential for a heroic story, John, because it seems like he was raised by a single mom. At least we've got no record of his father, and normally in that kind of society, it was the father who would influence on behalf of the son. So again, a great story of somebody who was raised by a widow who achieved great things in the Solomonic Empire and who literally had the world at his feet. So an incredible start, one that hardly could have been scripted.
5: In your book, you state, "I am arguing that Jeroboam is perhaps the most misunderstood character in the Hebrew Bible. Of course, all interpreters agree that he is a rebel, but what needs to be revisited is that Jeroboam is, at the outset, a rebel with a cause authorized by God. Explain what you mean."
10: Well, I mentioned the corruption in the Solomonic Empire.

0: those who are new believers, who are coming to faith in Christ from this unreached people group, when they start becoming incorporated into the Church of Jesus, and we have to step back and let them take over the leadership. It's a conscious decision to step back, because they think of us as the leaders. And we have to be saying, no, you need to take over this responsibility. Sometimes our home assignments allow us to do that. So we'll be gone for several months or even up to a year. And the tribal peoples who are Christians, new Christians in that place, will have to take on some of those responsibilities while we're gone. We want to make the most of those opportunities and give them every chance to grow. But the other thing that AIM is doing is we're doing theological education. We have Bible schools in some of the town centers, the regional centers, and we're helping these lay leaders to get their grounding in the Word of God. So we'll be training new believers, discipling them, baptizing them, but we also want the next generation of church leaders to be getting the grounding that they need. It's not just about planting as many churches as we can. It's Christ-centered churches that can reproduce. So when we get to that place that we see a reproducing church, like Rebecca and I were finding among the Dasanach, there's still another phase beyond that, Colin. That is when that church gets a vision for cross-cultural church planting. When the Dasanach realized the Hamarcoque, they don't have the gospel. Someone has to go to them. And when we begin to see Dasanach people reaching out to their Gabra neighbors, their Hamar neighbors, and looking for ways to take the gospel cross-culturally, now African Inland Mission can help a church become a missionary sending church, just like we try to do for local churches in this country. We're also trying to do for local churches in Africa.
1: And if I understand correctly, or correct me if I'm wrong, you are really trying to work yourself out of a job in each location. I mean, is that what you're hoping and praying for, that local church, after it is built up, begins to do this work that you've just described, and you don't have to be there anymore to stay on top of it? Am I hearing that right?
0: That's one way of describing it. When we describe it that way, our partners, our Dasanach partners, our Matumbi partners, will feel as though, what, we're just a job to you? You know, that's not really the attitude that we have. But rather, we want to extend their ministry. When they're at that place where they're able to reproduce and plant other churches, we want to help them do that. And then we want to help envision them to reach that next people group and to help them accomplish that. When it's time for us to move on, the Lord has his ways of doing that. He does that sometimes through illness. Sometimes our children need us to be able to take care of another phase in their life. Sometimes our parents need us to take care of them when they're in their older years. There are ways that the Lord has to move a missionary when his work is done. But the desire is that the church will just continue to grow and flourish. And our part changes as the church matures.
1: So more of a handoff to them doing a lot of the heavy lifting and you being there to help and help envision, as you talk about, and continue to see them grow and expand.
0: Oh, yeah, we love doing that. And if we have an opportunity to go back and see a people that we've been working with, that we had worked with before in the past, boy, that is icing on the cake. You see how that Paul and Timothy, they wanted to go back and see the churches that they had planted and just see how people are doing. That's the missionary heart. We don't just work ourselves out of a job and then go somewhere else. A part of our heart stays there. I'll never forget that language. I'll never forget those people.
1: Yeah, yeah. One other thing just about AIM, can you give us just quickly an idea, how many missionaries do you have out in the field? How many countries are you engaged in?
0: So AIM have about 700 missionaries active right now, and they're mostly on the African continent. We also work with Africans who are immigrants into the nations of Europe or into the

0: Memorial Day weekend is often considered the opening weekend of summer, but beyond the picnics and family gatherings lies a deeper meaning to an important day of remembrance.
1: Here to unpack present-day issues from a biblical perspective is Janet Parshall.
0: Memorial Day is an official federal holiday established in 1971 to remember the men and women of the armed forces who lost their lives while serving their country. The holiday used to be called Decoration Day and was originally set after the Civil War to commemorate both Union and Confederate soldiers who had died during that conflict. It was May 5th, 1868, when the leader of a Union Civil War veterans group called for a nationwide day of remembrance later that same month. General John A. Logan is reported to have said, "The 30th of May, 1868 is designated for the purpose of strewing with flowers or otherwise decorating the graves of comrades who died in defense of their country during the late rebellion and whose bodies now lie in almost every city, village, and hamlet churchyard in the land." He called the date Decoration Day because the veterans would be remembered without focusing on any particular battle. General Logan's orders for his post to decorate graves in 1868 with the choicest flowers of springtime urged, "We should guard their graves with a sacred vigilance. Let pleasant paths invite the coming and going of reverent visitors and fond mourners. Let no neglect, no ravages of time testify to the present or to the coming generations that we have forgotten, as a people, the cost of a free and undivided republic." General James Garfield made a speech at Arlington National Cemetery at the first Decoration Day, and 5,000 participants decorated the graves of the 20,000 Union and Confederate soldiers buried there. By 1890, each of the northern states had made Decoration Day an official state holiday. However, many southern states honored the fallen on separate days until after World War I. In 1968, Congress passed the Uniform Monday Holiday Act, establishing Memorial Day as the last Monday in May. For years, Memorial Day traditions have included parades decorating the graves of the fallen with American flags, and a moment of silent remembrance at 3 p.m. local time, a way of putting the memorial back in Memorial Day. This Memorial Day, let's display our flags, but let's also consider practical ways to support our military families. Identify them in your church or neighborhood and offer to babysit, cut their grass, or bring over a covered dish. Listen when they need someone to talk to, or just be there when words fail to describe the pain of what they've seen. 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G.K. Chesterton eloquently reminded us of the choice our fallen heroes had to make, a choice that ultimately defined their true character. Courage, he said, is almost a contradiction in terms. It means a strong desire to live taking the form of readiness to die. Let's enjoy the start of summer this weekend, but somewhere in the midst of our celebrating, may we all take a moment to remember those who poured out that last full measure of devotion. That's my opinion. I'm Janet Parshall.
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0: John Reddick, The Way. Something that's always grieved my spirit as a parent was to hear other parents out loud talking down about their kids. I just couldn't get into it. When the moms get together, everybody seems like they launch into a complain session, and sometimes the kids are right there listening to it. I came across this quote. It said, "Did you ever consider that if you're constantly complaining about being a parent, maybe your kids don't like being around you either?" Think about that. Words hurt. And words for kids, they last a lifetime. Kids are really smart. They know whether or not their parent wants to be around them. They get it. And they'll give it back to you, my friend. And maybe that's some of the acting out that we're getting back as parents. Maybe the kids are picking up on the fact that they aren't a priority. They're not an important part of your life and that they're in the way. So let's communicate the love that God has showed us, the love that He has poured out into our hearts. Let's pour it out into theirs.
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0: Trinitarian testimony. Sometimes it's hard to tell who the believer is and who isn't. And Spurgeon nails it. He says, I believe that one reason why the Church of God at this present moment has so little influence over the world is because the world has so much influence over the church. And this has been going on since God's people, Israel, was on the planet and just trying to fix what, you know, was broken without the power of the living God. We've got a current edition of Today in the Word. 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

I can speculate, I can think about it, but I don't want to know where I would be without the Lord. 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
1: More than 60 years ago, American philosopher James Burnham wrote his famous book, Suicide of the West. He predicted that suicide is probably more frequent than murder as the end phase of a civilization. In a recent column, Tony Morley laments that many in the West engage in an unprecedented campaign of cultural self-flagellation and rejection of Western and Enlightenment values. The critics come from within and from without. Polarized critics from within perceive the downfall of the West, preaching inequality, down with imperialism, tax the rich, racial injustice, and systematic oppression. The polarized critics outside the West society burn flags, chant death to America, and denounce Western values. Tony Mobley also reminds us of the positive impact of Western values. Between 1800 and 2025, the average global life expectancy climbed from 28 years to roughly 73 years, while extreme poverty fell from roughly 80% to 10%. In addition to the improvement to health, we could also add the flourishing of governments and societies that provide freedom and abundance. The problem is that so many today have become detached from the systems and institutions that provided the high standards of living we enjoy today. That would include the free market, property rights, entrepreneurship, constitutional government, family values, and the rule of law. Most of those ideas rest upon a biblical foundation. We face a battle for Western civilization, and Christians must stand up to defend the values that built the culture we enjoy today. I'm Kirby Anderson, and that's my point of view.
2: Go deeper on topics like you just heard by visiting pointofview.net. 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
4: 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Today, our teacher, Chris Gatulka, begins a new three-part series on the Lord's Prayer. You may be, like me, you've known this prayer for years and can probably say it by heart. But today, Chris is going to help us see it from a different perspective, what it meant to the Jewish people when Jesus first taught it. I think you'll really appreciate this look at a familiar passage. But first in the news, a senior Iraqi militia commander is under arrest, charged with plotting nearly 20 attacks targeting Jews and Americans across the U.S., Europe, and Canada on Iran's behalf. Mohammed al-Sadi, linked to both the Hezbollah terror group and Iran's Revolutionary Guard, was out to kill Americans and Jews at home and abroad, according to U.S. Acting Attorney General Todd Blanche. You know, we should thank God that the FBI's Joint Terrorism Task Force was able to stop al-Sadi before any of these attacks could be carried out. It's a sobering reminder that threats against Jewish communities and Americans are not distant, but very real. And as Iran's regime continues to weaken, it becomes all the more important that our intelligence agencies remain vigilant, staying a step ahead of lingering terror cells that seek to harm innocent people.
5: Well, Well, I'm glad that you're here with us today, because over the next 3 weeks, we're going to do something that I think is going to change the way that you read one of the most familiar passages in all of Scripture. We're going to look at the Lord's Prayer, not as a devotional exercise or as a bedtime prayer, but as what it actually was the day Jesus spoke it. A national call, a covenant summons, a prayer aimed at the heart of a people on edge of their greatest promised restoration. Now, I know what you're thinking. I grew up saying the Lord's Prayer. I know the Lord's Prayer. And listen, you might, but here's the question. Do you know who Jesus was saying it to and what he was saying through it? Because there's a layer to this prayer that most of us in the Western church have simply never seen. And once you see it, you can't unsee it. So let's get started. Turn with me in your Bibles to Matthew chapter 6, where Jesus is in the middle of the Sermon on the Mount. He has crowds that have gathered. They're Jewish crowds. They're the sons and daughters of Abraham, people who carry in their bones the weight of centuries of covenant promises, centuries of exile, centuries of longing for God to make good on what he said through the prophets. And as Jesus says, teach your disciples to pray like this: Our Father in heaven, hallowed be your name. Your kingdom come, your will be done on earth as it is in heaven. Now let's stop right there, because our Father in heaven, we're just two words into this prayer and we are already standing in deeply Jewish territory. This is not a phrase Jesus invented. This is covenant language. This is straight from the Jewish scriptures. This is the language of a people who understood themselves to be in a specific binding relationship with the God of Israel. In fact, and I want you to hear this clearly, the modern state of Israel actually has an official prayer for the nation, a prayer recited in synagogues and Israeli state ceremonies. And do you know how it opens? It opens like this: Our Father in heaven, Avenu Shebashamayim, our Father who is in heaven. That's how you say it in Hebrew. And see, this isn't a coincidence, because this is the continuity that we see here. Jesus is not introducing a new God. He is calling Israel back to their God. He is standing in the tradition of every prophet that stood before him and looked at the people and said, what? Return to me. Come back to me. The Father is still there on his throne in heaven. But here's where it gets extraordinary, because the next phrase, hallowed be thy name, or in a more modern way of saying, sanctify your name. This isn't just polite religious expressions. This is a direct reference, a very specific, intentional reference, actually back to an Old Testament prophet, Ezekiel. And if you've not read Ezekiel chapter 36, I want to encourage you to go read it. Read the whole chapter, because what you will find there is one of the most stunning passages of restoration promise in all of the Hebrew Bible, the Old Testament. God is speaking, and he is speaking about his name. And what's connected to a name? Well, your reputation. So he's talking about his reputation, his Shem. In Hebrew, Shem is the name. And so he's talking about his name, his reputation, and how actually Israel's use of God's name and his reputation impacts the nations around him. And that's why he says this: I had concern for my holy name, God says in Ezekiel chapter 36, which the house of Israel profaned among the nations wherever they went. Therefore, say to the house of Israel, this is what the sovereign Lord says: it's not for your sake, house of Israel, that I'm going to do these things, but for the sake of my holy name. And then this is the breathtaking part. He says, I will show the holiness of my great name, which has been profaned among the nations, and the nations will know that I am the Lord when I have proved myself holy through you before their very eyes. Hallowed be thy name. Do you hear it? Jesus is not just offering a nice opening line for a prayer here. He is pulling on a thread of Ezekiel 36, and he says, God, do what you promised. Sanctify your name. Do it now. Do it through us. Do it in Israel, and let the nations see. Now, let me pull back for a moment and give you the full picture, because context is everything. Jesus has been walking through the towns and villages of Israel with one central message. Mark records it in Mark chapter 1. Jesus comes into Galilee proclaiming the gospel of the kingdom of God, saying the time is fulfilled. The kingdom of God is at hand. And what does he call them to do? Repent and believe in the good news. The time is fulfilled. The kingdom is at hand. Did you hear that? This is not just general spiritual advice for Israel. That is a prophetic announcement that goes back to the prophets of the Old Testament. And Jesus is telling Israel, everything that the prophets had told you was coming, and it's here now. The moment has arrived. The kingdom your fathers prayed for, the restoration your grandparents wept over, the promise that kept your people alive through exile of Babylon, Assyria, Greece, Rome, it's at hand. Here it is. But there's a condition. There has always been a condition. Repent, he says, turn and come back. See, God can never release his relationship with Israel, but he requires them to repent. And let me tell you something. This isn't new theology. This is Deuteronomy. This is the covenant. God told Israel at the very beginning, if you walk in my ways, you will dwell in the land and it will go well with you. If you turn away, you'll be scattered. But if you return, if you truly return, I will gather you. Return to repent and turn back to God. If you do that, I will restore you. I will bring you back. And here is Jesus standing in that exact tradition. He is the fulfillment of that tradition, and he is issuing the altar call moment. You know, I had an altar call moment. I was in seventh grade. I wasn't a bad kid. I wasn't rebellious against my parents or authority figures in my life. You know, I could have been more diligent to get my schoolwork done on time. I lied to my parents. But, you know, in seventh grade, the pastor of my church in Philadelphia shared his testimony, how God saved him out of drugs and alcohol and a life that was going nowhere fast. So my pastor shared that after he had heard that Jesus died for him, he confessed his sin, he repented and turned to God. And because of that, God granted him eternal life by his grace through faith. And as I was listening to him, I knew in that moment, even as a seventh grader, I could never save myself. I could never earn my way into heaven, even if I wasn't that bad of a kid. And that day, my pastor invited those who wanted to receive Jesus as their savior to walk down the aisle. Prompted by the Spirit, I took that challenge. I walked the aisle in the church. And even as a seventh grader, can I tell you, I could feel the weight of sin lift off my shoulders. When I arrived at the front of the church, my pastor invited me into a prayer of salvation where I publicly, in front of 1,000 people, confessed that I'm a sinner and God is holy and I need Jesus to wash away my sins. See, the Lord's Prayer is Israel's version of their altar call prayer. So what does Ezekiel 36 actually promise? Because I think it's worth spending a moment here, because this is the passage Jesus is reaching for when he teaches them, hallowed be thy name. God speaks through the prophet Ezekiel, and he makes three important promises to the house of Israel, and they're kind of interlocking here. First, he promises Israel that he would restore them to the land. Even though they were banished into the nations, he says in Ezekiel 36, I will bring you out of the nations, I will gather you from all the countries, and I will bring you back into your own land. Physical restoration, national restoration, a land promise renewed. You're seeing this happen right before your very eyes as Jewish people are immigrating back to Israel, even to this very day. Second, he promises to give them his spirit. I'll give you a new heart and put a new spirit in you, and I will remove your heart of stone and give you a heart of flesh, and I will put my spirit in you and move you to follow my decrees. See, this is the transformation that happens from the inside out, not just a return to a geography, a location, Israel. That's very important. But even more important to stay in the land of Israel is a return to God, a spiritual renewal, a salvation that changes the very nature of God's chosen people. And third, and this is the one Jesus is pulling on here, his promise to sanctify his name, to hallow his name. What does that mean? To vindicate God's holy reputation among Israel and among the nations of the earth. The restoration of Israel was not merely political. It was biblical. It was about the name of God being magnified, glorified, proven true in the sight of the world. So when Jesus says, hallowed be thy name, he's saying, Father, fulfill Ezekiel 36, restore your people, give them your spirit, and let your name be sanctified, hallowed before the nations. That is the prayer. And that's the weight of it. Now, when we come back, we want to answer kind of an important question here. We want to find out, really, what does this have to do with us today as we think about Ezekiel 36 and how this prayer that means so much to us, the Lord's Prayer, hallowed be thy name. How does all of this apply to us, whether you're Jewish or not? So stick around.
4: Chris, we talk a lot about sharing our faith here, but sometimes it can feel discouraging when people just aren't open to hearing about Jesus.
5: So true, Steve. And, you know, that's exactly the reason why our friends Tom and Lorna Simcox wrote the powerful story called That You May Know. You know, it tells the story of Saul Greenberg, who's a man who wanted nothing to do with Jesus or Christians, but see, God had other plans.
4: I'm so glad he did. Through faithful friendship, real life trials, and consistent love, God slowly softened Saul's heart to the truth of Jesus. It's a reminder that God is always at work, even when we don't see it. And I think that's what makes this story so impactful. It encourages us to keep going, to keep sharing the gospel and trusting the Lord with the results.
5: See, Steve, you never really know when God might awaken someone's heart.
4: If you've ever felt hesitant or discouraged in sharing your faith, this book will strengthen and encourage you. You can find out more or order your copy of That You May Know today at foiradio.org. Again, that's foiradio.org.
5: Well, welcome back, everybody. We are in the middle of kind of our first section here on looking at the Lord's Prayer, but kind of looking at it through the view of Israel as an altar call prayer, because this is Jesus speaking to his people, the disciples, the daughters and sons of Abraham, Isaac, and Jacob. And so here's the question I want to leave you today as we've been going through and seeing hallowed be thy name, how it's connected to a prophecy from Ezekiel chapter 36, where God sanctifies his holy name among Israel and among the nations. And we have to ask, how does this apply to us, whether you're Jewish or Gentile, whether you grew up in the church, or you're just exploring all of this for the very first time? Well, you know, Jesus came to offer the kingdom. He came offering the fulfillment of every promise God made to Israel. The restoration was available. The name of God was already being sanctified before the nations through a renewed and restored people. There was work that was happening that Jesus was doing. As the king is there, the kingdom is there as well. But see, there was a response that was required here. See, repentance is not a minor footnote in the gospel. Can I really make this clear? Repentance is something that when you're sharing your testimony, repentance should be at the heart of your testimony, that you recognize that you are a sinner and in need of a savior, and that you confess and repent to God that you're a sinner in need of a savior. The repentance is such a crucial part of your testimony. It's the doorway. It's the altar call. And it was and is a call to return to the Father, our Father, the one in heaven who has not forgotten his covenant, who has not abandoned his people, and who looks out over the horizon as the father did in the parable, watching for his son to come up the road. You know, over the next 2 weeks, we're going to continue through this prayer, and we're going to look at your kingdom come, your will be done, and what the kingdom of God actually looked like in the context of Israel's national hope and salvation. And we're going to look at the closing doxology for yours is the kingdom and the power and the glory forever. And what did that mean for God's name to finally, fully be sanctified, hallowed on this earth? But today, I just want you to sit with this. The Lord's Prayer is not a ritual. It's a cry. It's Israel's cry. And through Israel, humanity's cry. Father, you are in heaven. Sanctify your name. Keep your word. Let what you've promised be true. Let the world know who you are. And the answer to that prayer is the one who taught it, Jesus. Let's pray. Father in heaven, hallowed be your name. We come today recognizing that you are a covenant-keeping, promise-keeping God, that your promises to Israel were not accidents of history, but the architecture of redemption. We pray, as your Son taught us to pray, that your name should be sanctified in Israel, and by being sanctified in Israel, it's sanctified among the nations. I love, Lord, that you've always thought about the nations whenever you think about Israel. And in that way, it's in our own hearts. Yes, this is what connects us to these promises that go back to Ezekiel chapter 36. And we ask you to continue to open our eyes to the fullness of what your word contains.

That's one of those things I shudder to think of. Where would I be? Yeah, there's so many scenarios that could be played out, but I'm so grateful that Jesus got me at 22. So some of those bad decisions were not made. Here's Chris Tomlin.

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3: The words adjustments and modifications may sound like they come from a manual for robots or the latest app, but all of us can admit, as human beings, we could benefit from some occasional tweaking and minor and sometimes major changes. 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Test me and know my anxious thoughts. See if there is any offensive way in me, and lead me in the way everlasting." Why not ask a family member today, "Is there anything I can do to be a better spouse, parent, sister, or brother?" Having an open heart to correction and being willing to change go a long way in relationships. Instead of digging in your heels and saying, "I will not change," be adaptable, be teachable. I'm Arlene Pellicain, author of Parents Rising.
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1: I used to play hide and seek with my grandkids when they were really little. They would say, "Papa, we're going to hide. Find us. Count to 20. I'd count to 20. Walk out into the front room. They're hiding behind the curtain. But the curtain only goes down so far, and I can see their little feet there. And they're laughing. I hear them, but act like I don't see them. Where are you? Where are you? That's us hiding from God. Oh, I'm hiding from God. You think God doesn't see you when you turn off the light? You think God doesn't see you when you close the door? God sees and knows everything. Are you in the place you should be in right now? Or have you done something you know has separated you from God? And there might be someone I'm talking to that was walking with the Lord, but you've allowed sin to get into your life and to compromise you, and you've eaten of that forbidden fruit. Well, the good news is God can forgive you. Remember the story of the prodigal son? When he finally came to his senses and returned home, what do we read? Jesus told the story to show us what God is like. He says the father saw him from a great distance and ran to him and threw his arms around him and kissed him and said, "This my son who is dead is alive again, and he who was lost is found." That's how God feels about you. Oh, what will God do if I come back? I'm such a failure. God will say, "I've missed you. I love you. Let me forgive you." Will you come to him right now?
0: 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Find out how to begin a relationship with him by going to harvest.org. Just click on Know God. Already know God? Invite others to learn more about what it means to follow Jesus. 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